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Whatever. 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And this chick comes up to me and she's all like, hey, aren't you that dude? And I'm like, yeah, whatever. So later, I'm at the pool hall and this girl comes up and she's all like, and I'm like, yeah, whatever.

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This dude comes up and he's like, hey, punk. I'm like, yeah, whatever. 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Officer Leroy comes up and he's like, hey, I thought I told you. And I'm like, yeah, whatever. And then up comes Zaffo. I'm like, yo, Zaffo, what's up? He's like, done. I'm like, that's cool.

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Krishna says, I am the source of the forthgoing of the whole universe and the place of its dissolvings. All this is threaded on me as rolls of pearls on a string. I am the sapidity in waters. I, the radiance in moon and sun, the word of power in all the beings, sound in ether and virility in men, the pure fragrance of earth and the brilliance of fire am I, the life in all beings am I. Know me as the eternal seed of all things. I am the reason of the reason in Tao, the splendor of all splendid things am I, and I the strength of the strong, void of desire and passion. In beings I am desired not contrary to duty. I the oblation, I the sacrifice, I the essential offer, the fire-giving earth. I, the father of this universe, the mother, the supporter, the grandsire, the holy one to be known, the path, husband, lord, witness, abode, shelter, love, origin, dissolution, foundation, treasure house, seed imperishable. I give heat, I hold back and send forth rain, immorality and also death, being and non-being am I. Same am I to all beings. There is none hateful to me or dear. He who offers to me with devotion to me or dear. He who offers to me with devotion a leaf, flower, fruit, water that I accept from the striving self. They verily who worship me with devotion, they are in me, and I also in them.

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I'm the host of Winter Light Summer Heat, which airs every Wednesday night at 6 p.m.

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So how do you walk on by? Silently, silently, silent. L-Y. You're a secret agent man who's after the secret plan.

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How do you down your 50th piece of pie? Eagerly, eagerly, yeah, eager, oh, why? On the lake, your boat upset, and your clothes got soaking wet.

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0: So my name is Meg.
1: My name is Bailey.
0: And I am Bailey's health teacher at a middle high school in central Vermont. We met way back when she was in seventh grade. I taught her in seventh and eighth grade, and then I taught her again her sophomore year.
1: So I want to know, what do you see as the benefits of being in meaningful relationships with youth, aka being an askable adult?
0: When you create a relationship with a human, whether it's a 12-year-old or an 18-year-old or a 98-year-old, trust is at the core, right? Respect is at the core. If you can do that in a classroom, content will come. Proficiencies will come. I teach health education. I do not believe there's a more personal, intimate content that is taught in a public school setting. So I take probably far too much time at the beginning of the quarter and semester getting to know my kids and letting my kids get to know me. I think the benefits of being an askable adult is you get to create really kick-ass relationships with really amazing people like yourself. How would you describe our relationship?
1: Obviously, there's like a student-teacher relationship, but I think now that we're not in class together,
0: totally,
1: we have made a connection outside of that school environment. I think we've sort of matured from the classroom setting to more of like a mentor and like mentee.
0: Yeah.
1: Like, we talk to each other about stuff that doesn't have to do with school. What would you tell other adults who want to be more askable?
0: Listen, I think I even tell myself that today. I was like, a kid came in and asked something, and I've started to like, I don't know what teacher at school said this, but they said, a student came into my classroom and said, do you want feedback or do you just want me to listen? And I was like, brilliant. I'm taking that one. I'm writing that one down. And I did. And I still to this day. And today I asked a kid, I said, do you want my opinion? Do you want my feedback? Or do you just want a space to listen? And I honestly will tell you, 80% of the time, they just want to be listened to. Parents will tell them what to do. Teachers tell them what to do all day. Society is telling them what to do. Sometimes, like, being an askable adult is coming into a room with another human and just taking space to be like, there it is.
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0: 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I would think it gives a voice to community members. 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And it's accessible to all of it. And awesome art hub activities. I mean, what great connection, right?
1: Yeah.
0: And spreading the word. 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

bad self. 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

0: Welcome. I'm a transnational adoptee and host of the Anna Ginger Show, who believes that we all experience adoption in our lives. We actively choose the people, values, and experiences that create who we are and who we are yet to be. And this is why I invite you to listen to the guests and creative content that guide us to knowing that we each have a home in this world, cradled in the belief that we belong, that we are worthy, and that we are loved. So stay tuned and you may discover your own adoption story. Today we have a very special episode. We're joined by Wilson Munsterman, author of Marked by Adoption and a powerful voice in adoption advocacy. Wilson was born in China, adopted as an infant, and has dedicated his life to helping others understand the complexities and beauty of the adoption journey. So Wilson, welcome to the show.
1: Thank you. I really appreciate you having me on. It's a huge honor and can't say enough about, you know, how much you've done. It's truly just an honor to be here.
0: Well, the honor is all mine. You've done a lot. I feel like a slacker compared to you after I've been watching all the things you've been doing. Also, not another slacker in here. His name is Mike Biela, who's with us. Mike is an incredible singer-songwriter whose songs dive deep into the human experience, especially the complexities of parenthood, identity, and being truly seen. And this is why we invited Mike to be part of our creative interchange. So, Mike, thanks so much for being here.
2: Thank you, Anna. I appreciate the invitation. I've learned a lot about adoption from you.
0: Now, Wilson selected Mike's song, The Man That She Sees, for today's show. It's a deeply moving song about fatherhood, identity, and that gap between who we are and who others believe us to be. So, Wilson, I'm really curious, before we dive deep into your story, and I know you've got an announcement, dun, dun, dun, dun, but tell us what drew you to this particular song, because Mike gave you, I think, four options, and you picked this one.
1: I think just the title alone, you know, The Man She Sees in Me, that stems immediately, I thought of, like, my mother, right? What type of person. I'm not the kid anymore that she raised. I'm now a man, and, you know, trying to live out every dream, every hope, every aspiration she's had for me. That's kind of the goal. And then also just the fact of, you know, I now have a lot of titles. I have a lot of headlines to my name. And, you know, it's that whole living up to an image versus living up to a person. It's a lot easier to live up to a person than it is an image. So it's that whole kind of how people see us versus who we actually are. I just kind of related with that now of where I am in my life.
0: Ooh, so that's going to be a dun-dun-dun-dun. So we're going to get to the song. But Wilson, before we listen to the song and have the creative interchange, I want people to know your story. So tell us a little bit about your book and about your story.
1: Yeah, I mean, my book, if we're going to talk about that, we got to start at the beginning. I'm adopted. It's found on a doorstep in China. Ads ran in the paper saying, hey, we have a baby boy here. Nobody stepped forward. After being initially found and passing all the health checks, I guess, went through the orphanage system in China, bounced around. The exact when and where is kind of unknown. That part's kind of grayed out, black, inked out in the paperwork. But we do know that at 10 months old, I was adopted by my parents here. And what's really crazy about that story is it's a fact now of I shouldn't be here. We should not be able to be on this radio call right now. The things that were happening in China, in 06, one child policy. You wanted a healthy male. The fact that I'm a healthy male and I was adopted out of China, though that's the culture, that shouldn't have happened. The fact that somebody found me, the fact that, you know, in international adoptions, the parents have to or supposed to, you know, usually go to the child, visit them, see if there's a connection. That didn't happen. My parents had a domestic one fall through on a Thursday night. Got a call. Hey, we have a baby boy here from China. Would you like to meet him? That Sunday, I was in their home and I was their child. It's just all the dominoes and all the stars that had to align for me to be here in America with them as my parents. You know, it's truly just a blessing. And so that's my story of me being adopted. Growing up, there are challenges. And the book really is just about how I overcame those challenges. And I'm trying to help other people overcome challenges, too.
0: Well, I'm going to go back for just a sec because I've had many adoptees from China talk about their adoption stories. And typically, they're female. And so I want to go back a little bit back to your gender and how it was possible as a male that you were adopted by an American family.
1: Yeah, the exact nobody knows the real reason. We don't know. We can guess, but no, it's such a big mystery. It's a mystery that I'm okay not finding the answer of. I'm looking at all the great things that's happened and taking those blessings. So to me, that mystery can be remain unsolved.

die on the vine. 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And Nashville most likely won't call. But the dream I love best, so much

Yesterday 12, tomorrow 13. Now one has to wonder how long it will be until she opens her eyes.

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And almost 40 years old, I'm a low-budget hero. Seems like I fall much more than I fly. But there's a girl in her room, thinking dad ropes the moon. How much less can I do?

Yesterday 12, tomorrow 13. 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

0: gotta try, I gotta fight. 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Oh, God, please make me the man that she sees.
1: Growing up, you know, there's challenges about being adopted, things that don't get really talked about. For example, in fourth grade, when I had a girl say, hey, are those your fake parents? You know, I would shop in stores with my dad, and people would come up to his hand, come up to him and shake his hand and go, hey, thanks for adopting him. Thanks for saving him. To me as a child, that was really confusing. I don't know what the hell that was. That, along other things with identity issues, I had a lot of self-doubt, a lot of self-worth, wondering why me, why me, why wasn't I good enough? And I think adoptees everywhere, and even people everywhere, can relate to that. Just growing up with those things, I realized that people don't talk about it, and I never understood why. So I was at an event for a mentor of mine, Shannon Bingham, and I met this foster mother, who's this social worker, who had an adopted daughter of her own, who was 9 at the time, from Japan. There, she's talking to me, the mom's talking to me, going, hey, you know, she's having questions, my daughter's having questions of her own, wondering why it happened to her, what her story is. So I was seeing a lot of similarities at this time. And then the mother goes something like, you know, I'm glad I have my background in adoption, because if I didn't, I wouldn't know what to say. I wouldn't know how to reply. And that really stuck with me, because I realized that's not the reality of 99% of other adoptions. It's, hey, I can't have kids naturally, but I got a lot of love to give, and I got a lot of home with empty space. I'd like to be a parent. And so it was truly, you know, you're young enough. I'm sure you remember being a teenager and your parents just don't understand. You know, you're being a teenager, you're the first one to ever feel anything, and just nobody can ever relate to you. Well, these parents who have no background in adoption, how are they supposed to? So to me, that was a huge education imbalance. And I said, let me create something to help balance that out. So then I went to my kind of computer and thought, how do I help the situation? And I go, well, I can educate. So I wrote down the 10 biggest things I think that the world should know about adoption. And each chapter follows title, a story from my life about how it happened, and then either how myself or my parents handled it, and then what the public can take away. But it's a textbook journal hybrid, 120 pages, and it's essentially my memoir of what the world should know about adoption.
2: Well, first of all, I want to thank you for thinking that I'm young enough to remember those days. Thank you very much. Yeah. And I certainly do remember that. And so when you're talking about, are those your fake parents? Are those your real parents? Is that your real sister? That happened to me all the time. And so it was really frustrating, because what is real? And then you start to think about, well, what is real and what is fake?
1: Yeah, it's. I think that's chapter 4 in the book. I talk about how language matters, you know, and at that age, being so young, that girl didn't know what she was saying. You know, she'd heard it from somewhere. And that, because I was that age, my parents just brushed it off, said, you know, she doesn't know what she's talking about. You know, we're your parents, boom. But, you know, if that was said, let's say high school, then that's where an issue would come in. Right. So I just kind of take through kind of what ages, you know, you should probably do. And yeah, it really just kind of starts the conversation. You know, again, those things don't get talked about. So the book just starts those awkward conversations between people.
2: I love that, because I think having those conversations in a safe way will lead to connection and understanding and empathy and compassion, all those good things that we're trying to create between each other as human beings. Well, I think this also connects to Mike's lyrics. We're going to bring him into the conversation, too, about the profound question in his song, will the person I love see the real me, or will they see only an idealized version? And that happens in adoption all the time. Wilson, as an adoptee, have you experienced that gap between how others perceive your story and the reality of the lived experience?
1: Yeah, I mean, again, this is another chapter in the book. I talk about the Hollywood version of adoption. You know, you think of Annie, you think of The Blind Side. You know, growing up, there weren't a lot of realistic adoption stories. It paints the photo that once that baby's placed in your home, boom, it's all happy-go-lucky. But in fact, that's when the journey really starts. There was a movie, though, Instant Family, had Mark Wahlberg in it, and that was probably the closest to realistic depiction of adoption, because it showed the struggles. It showed that it's not all sunshine and rainbows. So I think it wasn't so much as people looked at me specifically and went, oh, I bet here's how Wilson's life is because he's adopted. It was just seeing what the media shows us and then just thinking, oh, that's probably what it's like. So it was less specified and specific and more just generalized, you know, just like the same way I don't really know anything about racing. I don't know anything about F1, but seeing that F1 movie, that's where I'm going to make now all my generalizations.
2: So Mike, in your song, you sing about living in shades of gray and being a low budget hero who falls more than he flies. And so there's the honesty and vulnerability in those lines. And so what inspired you to write this song?
3: Well, I was born the middle child of 7 in a deeply dysfunctional family. And I grew up with much of that surrounding me. I think what inspired her to write this particular song was a little bit of imposter syndrome. How could I be a father? A healthy dose of self-doubt, given where I've come from and not wanting to repeat the mistakes. And quite honestly, an unhealthy dose of self-loathing. Mm. And all of those things led to a song talking about a low-budget hero who falls more than he flies.
2: Well, that's very vulnerable. That's a very vulnerable song, Mike.
1: I don't know, just hearing that, it makes it more emotional. You know, it is an emotional song. And so I connected it, not in the same way probably you did, but to me, it definitely left a nice one of those that hits. That's a nice common song. I think just really connecting with the lyrics, you know, a couple of them stuck out for me. And it's just really back to that thing of there is a lot of doubt. Society has pressure. You know, I don't know what it's like to be a father. It's something I hope to accomplish in my life. But it is true. You know, in society, we have these images of how people should be, of how fathers should be, how I should be, and not just with adoption, but how people should be. And it is a worry if I can ever live up to that. You know, right now I have a big title. I have an author, right? I've been on, you know, I'm going to be on the, this is going to be a radio show. I've been on TV, been in a magazine. You know, there's a lot of titles that come with that and a lot of assumptions of how I should act. But at the end of the day, I just want me trying to be enough for people. And I think that's kind of really what the song resonates with me the most of all, is that at the end of the day, we're all trying to be do our best. And that's what should be taken account for.
3: Wilson, it surprised me a little bit, although upon thinking about it, I realized I knew this. That you were not a father yourself, but you are an adopted person. And so I would just encourage you to think about who your adopted parents are, all of the blessings that come with that, and know that you will have the opportunity to bestow those on someone else.
1: Yeah, that's the goal. You know, I have parents, you know, I credit them with all. Everything I've known is a part of them, all the lessons, all the semi-smart things I try to say, it all stems from them. You know, my dad always wrote, my parents raised me, you know, what good is learning something if you can't pass it on, if you can't help other people with it. So, you know, I appreciate that. That's I have a lot of pride with my last name and my parents. So my question would be, how do you handle that personally? You know, being a father, the world has these expectations that you should have, and how do you kind of handle that pressure?
3: It doesn't get easier. Obviously, we've been through the little girl phase and the teenage phase and the I'm out of the house college phase.

0: You know, in the book, in the prologue, I say, I don't know it all. You know, when I was writing it, I was 18, 19. And at the end of it, I say, look, at the end of the day, my adoption is just a sub part of me. It's not who I am. It doesn't define me. And I sure as hell won't let it define me. So I hope people realize that adoption is something that should be talked about more, but it isn't the label that the person probably wants to be known by.
1: Right. And how come?
0: Because we're just so much more. You know, the same way I'm an adoptee, I also go to school at Creighton University. I'm also self-identified 6'2". I'm just kidding. I'm only like 5'10". There's just so many other things that I have identified myself with. You know, I love old music, 50s through 70s. I love Elvis Presley. Love Dean Martin. You know, I like old country westerns. There's just so many other things about me that I want you to know. I don't want to be put in a label. And if so, the only label I want is just myself. You know, it's the best one I can be. So why would I want to try to be anybody else?
1: Just going to explore something with you. So not wanting to have adoptee as part of the primary identifier of who you are as Wilson. So what does that label mean to you? Because if someone said to me, you know, I want the label to be that I'm 5'10", supermodel, which you can't see me, so you don't know if that's true or not, people. I would take great pride in saying, yep, the identity is I'm a supermodel. And so what is it about being an adoptee that doesn't want to be the primary identifier for you?
0: It's not that I want to be primary. I don't want to be the only. I want the only identifier of me to be me. There's so many things about me that I think are amazing. And I'm just as proud of it to be an adoptee as too. It's shaped who I am. It's giving me family. It's giving me connections. It's giving me faith. It's giving me the opportunity to give back. You know, if I wasn't adopted myself, I couldn't be doing the things that I'm doing now to help other adoptees.
1: Right.
0: So I want it to be a part of me. I think, you know, not just the only thing people see, because I've noticed a switch. It's, you know, I was the adopted kid on podcasts. Now I'm the author. Mm. And if we attach ourselves to these titles, even job titles, you know, if there's a, let's say a so-and-so hairstylist, so-and-so Menards worker, so-and-so manager, if we attach ourselves to these titles, they become us. But take those titles away, then we start to feel like we're nothing. We lose our worth. I think our worth is found where we put our time and energy. And as long as we do that ourselves from our point of view of our passion, trying to live out what we can do to make ourselves happy. I mean, I think that's the only title that I know at least I want.
1: For that young person, the younger version of Wilson, who had those kids say, oh, you're the adopted kid. And are those your fake parents or real parents? Moving forward to the kid who is adopted now and reads the book, what do you hope that would have changed what happened to you? What would those conversations have been like with those kids?
0: You know, my parents handled it really well. As long as you know your truth, that's all that matters, right? I could tell you right now that that you look like a telephone pole. It's not true. I mean, why does it matter what I say? But at the end of the day, you got to know your truth. And if you know your truth, then that's all that matters.
1: Yeah. I like what you said, too, because I remember there was this kid in school and he was asking me something. And he said, you just don't like me because of this. And I said, no, I don't like you because you're kind of a jerk.
0: Yeah. I don't like you because of a specific thing. It's because you're just a mean person.
1: So, Mike, as a father, and you think about your daughter and the conversation that we're having, what do you hope for your daughter and as a title, as a dad, and for all those kids out there and learning about Wilson's story? What do you hope for your future grandchild?
2: I hope they learn early rather than late how enough they are. You know, as somebody growing up in a dysfunctional family, I think I came up with something of a hero complex. I needed to be a hero. I needed to be perfect. That means that you're always falling short. There's never a day that you're meeting your goal. And it works in reverse, too. And so I would hope for my kids that they would understand that they cannot expect too much of others. It's important that we meet people where they are. I've had to come to terms with my own parents, and they certainly fell short, but I'm sure they did the best they could. That's what I would hope for my daughter, is that she understands that her children and her peers are doing the best they can.
1: So, Mike, so what I'm hearing you say, too, is that we all have imperfections, that we can't all be perfect, and to be able to have some grace to be able to come to a point where we assume the best in people. Also, with Wilson and his book, Marked by Adoption, to have the tools to be able to help us be better.
2: Amen.
0: I mean, that

0: Reminds me of, my aunt, and this aunt I probably called 100 times every time I was feeling in the dumps about my adoption. She's always told me a similar thing of, people are just trying their best out there. But the one thing that you can always guarantee, death, taxes, and people will fall short. It's just life. We have all these expectations, and I have expectations on me, and I know I'm not gonna be able to cover them all. But it's when people fall short, we have to have the grace, as much grace as we hope somebody will have for us when we do. Might not be now, might not be today, might not be tomorrow, but it will happen. And so it's just we hope that we have enough grace for each other to go around and understand that that's being human. You're not always going to be able to cross all the T's or dot all the I's, but as long as you can try and pick somebody else up along the way, that's kind of what really matters.
1: Yeah, well, that's like in your song, Mike. There's that turning point. I gotta try. I gotta fight. I've gotta go on. Oh God, please make me the man that she sees. So even in the midst of fear and imperfection, there's that determination that you can feel in that song, and so kind of sums up what we're talking about right now.
0: Yeah, I mean that those lyrics really stuck with me. Of there was a turning point in my adoption. I remember that I was in the dumps. I wasn't feeling like anything, and I probably had this conversation 100 times with the same friend, and I kept telling him, "Hey, I'm so sorry I'm doing this. I'm sorry I'm calling you. I'm sorry I don't feel like anything." Kind of look at me and snap at me and go, "Hey, look, we choose to be here for you. If we didn't want to be here for you, we wouldn't. Trust me." And that really stuck with me, as jokingly as it came off, the fact that people do choose you. It's the similarities alike for why we become friends, but it's how they learn to love the differences for why they stay and become family. And so it's the fact that I had people who had no legal or no commitment to me, no relational commitment, choose me and want to see me do better than I was. I mean, that's when I go, okay, if I don't owe it to myself to get better and to get a hold of this adoption, then I owe it to them at least. And then that's where that mindset shift changed. Instead of looking at what I lost and all those questions I'll never have answers to, started looking at what it all gave me. And I figured, once that mindset shift happened, everything started looking up and looking brighter. I know I'm not the only one, and I won't be the only one who's ever felt like this. And I'm sure there's other people still feeling like this who are 2 to 3 times my age. So if I can just be the one who starts speaking out and helping them get a hold of theirs, who knows the ripple effect that I can cause?
1: Yeah, well, you're creating a ripple effect, that's for sure, in the best of ways. And I would say, Wilson, I choose you. I choose you to be part of my life and your book to be able to share that with others. And Mike, I choose you. And you said earlier about how you're a musician with a little M, but I believe you're capital M, Mike, capital M, musician. I choose you as well. And we've got to give a shout out to my husband, Pete Mather, who played the guitar, who accompanied Mike when he
0: Oh.
1: was singing that song. And so shout out to Pete Mather. Woo woo, I choose you, dude. Yes, I do.
2: Hoorah to Pete.
1: Hoorah to Pete. And I love that conversation about those that we choose to bring into our life and those close circles to be able to cheer us on when we're feeling low and who choose us repeatedly, even though sometimes it's hard. And I'm a big advocate for choosing ourselves, for being able to say, I recently turned 53, and I said I love birthdays because I love celebrating, even though there's a mystery around my birthday. Is that the real date of my birthday? I don't know. Are there circumstances around my birth? Will I ever know those? Like Wilson, like you were saying, I don't know. But I love to choose celebrating my birthday because all those ifs and all those things that I thought before, am I adoptable? Am I good enough? If I'm just this, then maybe someone will choose me. I'm reversing it and saying, there are many things about me that I want to choose and to say, I adopt myself because it is not selfish. It is a way to say, I'm going to love myself because when I do that, I can give my best to others. Well, I want to thank both of you for being here for this really powerful conversation. Thank you, Wilson, for having the courage to be able to write a book and to be able to promote it and to be able to share it. Thank you for helping us see how these themes of identity being truly seen and living with complexity connect so powerfully to the adoption experience. And maybe if you're not an adoptee, still the experience of what it means to be human. 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In closing, our heartfelt appreciation to Wilson, Mike, and Pete for this meaningful and impactful creative interchange. Thank you to Colin Cameron with WUB for engineering and editing today's program. Our creative and editing team includes Maddie, Linnea, Ryan, and Lizzie. Our music producer is Nick Krasernis, who's been writing genre-twisting songs for over 30 years, including this show's theme song, Way to Me. And I'm your host, Anna Ginger, signing off with a reminder that the key to unlocking all things good in this world is love. Here you are loved and you are home. Always a friend and fan, this is Anna Ginger wishing you days filled with love, laughter, and peace.

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0: Welcome to Counterspin, your weekly look behind the headlines. I'm Janine Jackson. This week on Counterspin, some 3,000 people died when planes hit the Twin Towers on September 11th, 2001. 125 people died at the Pentagon in Virginia, and at least 265 people were killed, passengers and crew, on the planes used to carry out the attacks. It was a day of horror and grief. But then it became an excuse for more horror and more grief, inflicted in the names of people who were no longer here to say whether that was what they would want. Former New York City Mayor Rudy Giuliani is currently striving for relevance by declaring that current mayor, Zohran Mamdani, should not attend commemorative ceremonies. Giuliani evidently told Newsmax, quote, "I'm proud to be mayor of this city," close quote. Well, he's not. We'll hear about what he did when he was from a 2007 interview with Wayne Barrett, then senior editor at The Village Voice and co-author with Dan Collins of Grand Illusion, The Untold Story of Rudy Giuliani and 9/11. Also on the show, Giuliani isn't alone in saying that New York City's mayor should stay away from anything to do with September 11th, 2001, because you know, the same reason no Germans are allowed in the Holocaust Museum and no white Americans are allowed in the South. Hatred, fear, accusations against Muslims have been around forever. But some people and some media leapt on that day's crime to use it as a cover for bigotry that they always harbored, now free to weaponize wherever they chose. Counterspin talked about Islamophobia many times with writer and organizer Maha Hilal, author of Innocent Until Proven Muslim, Islamophobia, the War on Terror, and the Muslim Experience Since 9/11. We'll hear just one of those conversations again today. That's today on Counterspin, but first a quick look back at recent press. There are many ways to define a crisis, but certainly one of them would be when the president of the country is mentally ill and news media refuse to take it seriously. Donald Trump spent Labor Day weekend pushing out more than 100 posts on Truth Social, AI of him threatening Canada's prime minister with a hockey stick, imaginary maps with the U.S. in charge of other countries, a lot about New Mexico being renamed New America, references to himself as the greatest president of all time, and one declaring the moon is ours. The New York Times' Peter Baker reported that for sure in a piece headlined 60 Posts in 10 Hours, How Trump's Social Media Reflects His Version of Reality. Baker said Trump's, quote, rat-a-tat of ever wilder, ever more outrageous posts each weekend has become a fixture of the president's second term, seen more and more as a barometer of his mental state, close quote. The piece cites someone saying, quote, it feels like we're genuinely watching his brain rot in real time, close quote, and matches that immediately with, quote, to his defenders, Mr. Trump is a master of baiting his adversaries, getting them to react, close quote. And it then gives another graph to someone who says, quote, they keep calling it unpresidential, but if the president is doing it, it's presidential by definition. I think most Americans appreciate the authentic and transparent way he uses these platforms, close quote. The New York Times piece cites someone saying, quote, none of this is normal or okay. Republicans cannot keep shrugging this off. Congress, the cabinet, and everyone around him has a responsibility to stop enabling this dangerous behavior and start asking whether he is fit to hold this office, close quote. They immediately match that with, quote, the White House shrugged off the criticism, close quote. Baker describes things like an image of Trump in a military uniform standing between George Patton and Douglas MacArthur as, quote, the kinds of posts that are common on the internet, just not normally from a head of state. Impertinent, insulting, scornful, belligerent, and sometimes out and out wacky. They offered a Rorschach test for followers, funny to those who admire what they see as Mr. Trump's wry sense of humor, delusional to those who think he has lost his mind, close quote. So you see, it's all a balance. Baker wrote that it's, quote, a measure of how much Mr. Trump has changed the nature of the presidency that any of this has become routine, close quote. Well, many would say it's a measure of the nature of the press corps that you can type up a report like this without once ever using the word impeach. You're listening to Counterspin, brought to you each week by the Media Watch Group FAIR. Known as the first reporter to take Donald Trump seriously, describing him in 1979 as a user of other users, Wayne Barrett died the day before Trump's inauguration in January 2017. Counterspin spoke with him in 2006 about media's misremembering of Giuliani's role on September 11th, 2001. We're talking about the historical record here. So what to you are the most significant differences between the Time magazine picture of Giuliani as taking on half a dozen critical roles and performing each masterfully and the reality of his role on that day?
1: Well, on that day, he said all the right things. I think he hit a chord with the American public generally. And of course, he was filling a void because the president couldn't be located. But he actually did all the wrong things on that day and in the lead up to that day in terms of preparing the city for any form of terrorist attack. Remember, we were attacked once already in 1993, and it was a city that should have been ready and should have understood the threat, particularly to the World Trade Center, since the terrorists said they were coming back. So what he did wrong that day in particular was that he violated his own protocols, which it's not just Wayne Barrett saying that. John Farmer, who was the head of the 9/11 Commission unit that worked on the chapter that dealt with the city's response, I interviewed him, and he said that everything Giuliani did by splitting the command posts that day was in violation of his own command and control protocols. What Giuliani did, and this story has been told 1,000 times, is when he arrived in the vicinity of the World Trade Center complex, he met the police commissioner, Bernie Kerik, and with Bernie Kerik and almost the entire top-ranking uniformed officers of the police department, he walked over to West Street on the far side of the towers, where the fire chiefs had set up their command posts. It was, after all, a fire, so the fire chiefs are supposed to be in charge. And under any unified command system anywhere in the United States, the fire chiefs and the police chiefs should have been at the same command post working together. Instead, Giuliani spent about 5 minutes there and then proceeded to leave and take the entire police brass with him to another location on the far side of the towers, a safer location in the Barclay building, an office building much further away from the towers. If he had left a single high-ranking member of the police department there with the fire chiefs, then everybody would have had, the fire chiefs would have had all the police communications that were coming in from the helicopters, the police pilots who were saying the towers were going to collapse. And the dysfunction of the fire department radios would have meant far less. But in fact, there were no police chiefs at the fire chief command post. There wasn't any unified command, and that was a direct result of what Rudy himself did. That was his principal error that day. He made a few others, but that was his principal error. And in the lead up to 9/11, why were they even going to a command post? Why weren't they going to the command center, which the city had spent up to $70 million creating and operating? And that's because he put the command center in 7 World Trade in the complex that had already been attacked, and it was vacated early in the day. So it was dysfunctional throughout the day, and that was a very costly error. Because there was no functioning command center, it heightened the importance of establishing a unified command at this much more makeshift thing that occurs in all major events, this command post.
2: So let's be clear. It's not so much that, you know, what Giuliani did in the midst of this chaotic situation turned out to be a mistake. It really was that he didn't follow existing rules on paper about how something should be done.
1: Rules that he himself created. Yes.
2: Now, you indicate that Giuliani has never really been forced to explain by reporters or anyone this splitting the post decision. Did journalists just not want to sully the icon, or what's going on there?
1: Well, I don't think anybody really examined it the way you can in a book. I mean, I know this is one of the best covered news events of all time, but still, the National Institute of Standards and Technology did a 10,000-page study of the city's response. It was a significant chapter in the 9/11 Commission report, and both of them observed that there was a split command post and that it was detrimental, but they didn't hold anybody accountable for it. They never mentioned the mayor's name. They never reviewed the circumstances that led up to that day, so that the media didn't have some official body telling them how to figure this one out. And apparently they couldn't figure it out themselves. I mean, I quote everyone, including the current police commissioner, Ray Kelly, is saying that this was a violation of the protocols. No one else had ever asked them.
2: Well, you're kind of shifting, well, you're very much shifting the memory, the public's and the media's memory of a significant event. What kinds of responses are you getting from reporters in particular to this book?
1: Well, you know, the book is 5 years after the event, and it's not just a focus on this kind of a mistake. Most of the book is really about the lead up to 9/11 and all the mistakes that were made. And I think there's a very receptive media audience to it in New York. Nationally, there hasn't been much of an audience for it yet. You know, the myth still is driving much of the anniversary spin about this event. As Giuliani emerges more and more in time as a presidential candidate, the national media may be more receptive to looking at the true facts of not only what happened that day, but the failure to prepare for any form of a terrorist attack that characterized the Giuliani administration for 7.5 years prior to 9/11.
2: Well, let me just ask you finally if you could characterize, you know, media have had some time to cover follow-up, particularly here in New York, the environmental cleanup. It's not like the story of September 11th is just what happened on that day. Do you feel that media are up to the task of really doing the first draft of history on this?
1: Well, there seems to be a fixation about the EPA and Christy Whitman and their role, which was certainly a culpable role in the toxic aftermath of 9/11. But our book focuses very squarely on what we think is by far the more responsible party, and that is the city of New York. I mean, it's ironic because all the media coverage in the aftermath of 9/11 stressed how Giuliani was the king of ground zero, that he ran it from top to bottom. That was at a time when everyone thought it was going so smoothly, that they were getting rid of the debris, they were clearing the site so fast. Now, when everyone understands that this was a toxic nightmare and an unnecessary toxic nightmare, especially after the first week or two when it was clear that no rescues could be done, now no one seems to be saying, Giuliani was running that toxic nightmare, wasn't he? Well, we certainly make the case that he was, that he made all the critical decisions. Just as an example, we cite a letter October 5th that the EPA wrote the city's health department saying nobody's wearing a respirator down there. There are no cleanup stations for anybody to get rid of the toxins as they leave. This letter was completely ignored by the city. The city did nothing about it. Christy Whitman, whose agency is certainly responsible for misrepresenting the condition of the air generally there, although the city did its own tests that were never made public that we reveal in the book, 87 test results, most of them positive, that were never released and never put up on any website or anything by the city. Christy Whitman actually once saw on CNN in the dead of night that none of the firefighters and none of the construction workers were wearing respirators and got on the phone herself calling city agencies. So Giuliani was running ground zero, and the toxic aftermath that continues in the courts will haunt his presidential prospects, because these suits are going forward And the city's culpability is becoming clearer every day in federal courts, not just involving the workers at Ground Zero, but the thousands of people who lived down there. And Giuliani essentially said, clean your own apartments.
0: That was reporter Wayne Barrett speaking with Counterspin in September 2006. Media lookbacks on September 11th, 2001 overwhelmingly failed to acknowledge the so-called war on terror's ongoing impacts on Muslims, testament to the mainstreaming of this particular brand of scapegoating. Counterspin spoke with Maha Halal about her book, Innocent Until Proven Muslim.
3: So there's been this notion that the war on terror was just something that happened abroad. And in fact, when we look at the trajectory of the war on terror, immediately after the 9/11 attacks, Muslims and Arabs were targeted, were racially profiled, and were being scrutinized and surveilled domestically within the United States. And it's always been interesting to think about how the war on terror has been constructed so narrowly so that Americans think it's abroad. And there was a summer in which there was a lot of discourse around the 1033 program and bringing the ways that the military was giving equipment to police offices around the country. And the narrative there was that now the war on terror is coming home. Mm-hmm. Whereas, as I write about in my book, the war on terror started at home and the war on terror has been home, right? And this speaks a lot to who do we understand as being American? Who do we understand as being within the borders of this country? And who do we care about when it comes to state violence? And we know that it's obviously not just Muslims who are treated with little to no regard, but also other BIPOC communities. So it does raise this question of who do we actually care about? And so I think it's important, as I outline in the book, to really look at the taxonomy of the war on terror. What is the war on terror in its totality? And it's only by answering that question that I think we can ask the other question, which is, what do we need to do to abolish the war on terror?
0: Well, and you talk about the various aspects of it. It's so in the ether that we almost don't think about it. But things like registration, things like detaining people, there are multiple questions around immigration, so-called. There are multiple elements that reflect the domestic manifestation of the war on terror.
3: Absolutely. And, you know, I just wrote an op-ed in the Daily Beast about the terrorism watch list, which turns 20 this week. And, you know, that has been a very systematic, pervasive policy that has impacted not just Muslims, but also Muslim Americans. And this is a policy that has been in place to scrutinize and surveil Muslims, many of whom, you know, face extremely harsh interrogations at airports when they're flying and when they're traveling. And for a lot of others, it's this process that needs to be done. You know, Muslims are the enemy, so it's okay, it's normal to see them being singled out in places like airports because that's the sort of places of violence that we associate Muslims with. But suffice it to say, right, there are so many ways that the war on terror, I think on this point, it's important to mention, has been so normalized. So not only is there a lack of knowledge and understanding that it has a very domestic front, but also we're so accustomed, you know, I think we've just sort of accepted everything that the war on terror has entailed to the point where there are so many tentacles of the war on terror that we no longer see. And that's why, again, we think about the narrative around that 1033 program and the idea that, you know, again, the war on terror was coming home as opposed to the war on terror has always been home. That's one of the problems that we come across when people aren't informed about what's happening domestically to people, you know, in their communities, in their societies, in their neighborhoods. The first time that Bush used the phrase war on terror was in his speech 9 days after the 9/11 attack. And so the context in which he was using it was to actually say that essentially we're going to wage an endless war. There's no timelines. There's no boundaries. We're basically going to do whatever we want. And in fact, he said that Americans should expect a lengthy battle. And that's what happens when you use nebulous phrases like war on terror, is that it opens the door for basically the U.S. government to do whatever it wants, because, you know, the phrase is unclear as it is, but also you can always fit things into what does terror look like.
2: Mm-hmm.
3: And this is our war on terror. This is how we have to seek out revenge. This is how we have to intervene into what the ways that we were victimized.
2: And media's acceptance, journalists' acceptance of that term, I really thought, you know, all bets are off at this point. And a thing that I thought that media never acknowledged, I remember Ari Fleischer, the White House press secretary, telling Howard Kurtz, who was then at the Washington Post, talking about the war on terror, quote, "This is the most information-intensive war you can imagine. We're going to lie about things," close quote. And I always thought a self-respecting press corps, that would have set them on just a categorically different course. And I wonder, can you talk about the role of media here, which, of course, is so important in propagating this idea and sustaining this idea of Muslims as the enemy?
3: Yeah, absolutely. I mean, I think media in the war on terror has often just basically operated as a mouthpiece for government. Not only have they reported very uncritically about what the government is doing, they've repeated, you know, a lot of the terminology and the phraseology and accepted, for example, what does terrorism mean, right? In the ways that the U.S. government chooses to define it. Or the idea, for example, that I write about in the book as well, that state violence is inherently more moral than non-state actor violence. And, you know, this is not to say that any violence should be condoned, but it is to say that there should be a critical lens in terms of what kind of violence is actually more destructive. But the government is able to continue to assert its violence is morally superior, in part because of the ways that the media operates. And another specific problem with the media, I think, is in the last two decades plus, whenever there is, for example, an attack or, you know, an act of violence by someone who's not Muslim, the ways that it's described is often in terms like non-jihadist violence or non-Islamic extremism. And that is to say that Muslim violence is essentially the gold standard, that we cannot conceive of violence as organic and rooted in this country, that it has to be in comparison to Muslim violence. And that has been a particular construction that has been repeated over and over again. And obviously, the point of that is to entrench the idea that Muslims are inherently terroristic and violent.
2: Well, some of us may remember folks like Steve Emerson, who right after the 1995 Oklahoma City bombing said, quote, "This was done with the attempt to inflict as many casualties as possible. That is a Middle Eastern trait," close quote. Now, of course, we know who was behind the Oklahoma City bombing. The point is, Steve Emerson continued to appear as a terrorism expert on news media for years afterwards. So it's just to exactly what you were saying. You never lose in U.S. news media and corporate news media by linking violence and Islam. Even if you're wrong, even if you're incredibly wrong, somehow it's never points off.
3: Yeah, and Steve Emerson, you know, belongs in the category of what, you know, we would refer to as a moral entrepreneur. And, you know, these are people that sort of operate the space between media and government. And their specific role is to present a particular problem, a social issue or political problem, and attach it to one particular group. And that is to say that that problem can be attributed to that group. And so they continue to forge those connections and repeat it over and over again. And, you know, he's one of many, right? There's been Daniel Pipes, many others. And, you know, I don't know if you've come across this term, but, you know, Daniel Pipes came up with this idea of sudden jihad syndrome, which is basically about, like, Muslims randomly erupting into violence. And that is obviously the trope that has been entrenched over and over again, that we're inherently violent. So it's not a matter of if they're going to commit violence. It's a matter of when, because they're inherently predisposed to committing acts of violence.
2: And the point that you're making and that we're underscoring is that this isn't just a cultural bias. This isn't just Steve Emerson showing up on TV. U.S. policy is shot through with this bias. U.S. policy is reflecting
0: this bias in terms of actions, in terms of policies and behaviors and the way people are treated. It's not just a wackadoo prejudice that's sort of floating around. It's actually institutionalized.
3: Absolutely. And, you know, I think one of the ways that the U.S. government tries to be evasive about this is, you know, a lot of the laws and policies and, you know, bills that are passed, right? The language in them is neutral. You know, it doesn't specify, you know, you must target Muslims or, you know, Muslims are the target of this specific policy. But when it comes to implementation, that's when you can begin to understand exactly who the policy was intended to target. And when you continue targeting a particular group, you're also entrenching again a particular construction, and you're positioning them as the problem. And, you know, I think that in the war on terror, what has been extremely frustrating, even in left and liberal spaces, is this idea that the targeting of Muslims was either unintentional or coincidental.
0: Mm-hmm.
3: As opposed to being extremely intentional, well thought out. And you have to know that in order to inflict the amount of violence that the United States has inflicted on Muslim communities domestically and across the globe, there has to be such a deep level of dehumanization in place. And for that to happen, there has to be a robust narrative infrastructure. And that's exactly what was developed in the aftermath of 9/11. As well as built on by successive administrations after Bush.
0: That was Maha Halal, author of the book Innocent Until Proven Muslim, Islamophobia, the War on Terror, and the Muslim Experience Since 9/11. That's out from Broadleaf Books. And that's it for Counterspin for this week. Counterspin is produced by FAIR, the National Media Watch Group based in New York. 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I'm Janine Jackson. 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

Hi, I'm Ken French, and this is 99.3 FM, WBTV LP, Burlington, Vermont. 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

extra hot. I said, don't you need a little help with that big load you got? She said no, but did a double take, and then she smiled and said, I might. As I rolled up my sleeves, I said to myself, well, all right, well, all right. I put it on automatic, and she sat down on the floor. She said, just keep it on medium hot. I said, I've done this before. 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

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Mm-hmm. Well, all right.

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1: From the Media Factory in the south end of Burlington, Vermont, this is the Burlington Plan, the official City of Burlington podcast about Plan B TV 2050. 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I'm your host, Philip Peterson, Senior Transportation Engineer and Planner with the City of Burlington. Plan B TV 2050 is the city's comprehensive plan. It sets the direction for how Burlington grows, how we invest in housing and transportation, how we support a strong local economy and public parks, how we keep people safe, and how we prepare for a changing climate. Each episode of the Burlington Plan takes a closer look at one part of the plan, explains how decisions are made, and highlights how residents can be involved in shaping Burlington's future. Thanks for listening. Let's get into today's episode. Welcome to the Burlington Plan. When we talk about the future of our city, we often look at the big abstract visions, but the reality of how our city moves happens at the pavement level. How we manage our curb space, how we operate our garages, and how we time our signals dictates the daily flow of Burlington. As we map out Plan BTV 2050, translating broad mobility goals into functional street-level operations falls squarely on our parking and traffic division. Joining me today to discuss the operational logistics of keeping Burlington's parking systems and traffic flows running smoothly is Jackie Asperti, our Division Director for Parking and Traffic. Jackie, welcome to the show.
2: Thank you.
1: You bet. You guys do a lot over there.
2: We do a lot. We got a lot going on.
1: The thing that I interviewed Lee Perry this morning, which will be a future episode or a past episode. I don't know how it's going to shake out here because you're both being recorded on the same day. He mentioned one thing that I think is super true. Public works for the city of Burlington, and I'm sure it's this way in other communities, we're kind of the catch-all.
2: Yep.
1: And traffic, parking and traffic, much like the streets team, you know, when a call comes in and they're like, what do we do with this? They're either like, send it to streets or send it to parking and traffic.
2: Yep. Well, it's also, you know, nobody comes into town to park, but you need parking.
1: But you need to.
2: Yep.
1: It is an interesting thing. We went through this activity at our open house where we put different street segments in front of residents and we gave them all these different elements of things that they can put on the street. And everybody put in bike lanes and transit stops and all this multimodal stuff, which is great. But I thought to myself, how many of those same people did that exercise had to park when they got here?
2: Yeah.
1: Nobody put in parking. Well, that's not totally true. A lot of people did put in parking, but in a weird way.
2: Okay. Interesting.
1: It is interesting. It's the duality maybe triality, because it's like there's what people say, there's what people think, and then there's what people do.
2: Right. It's hard to bike downtown when it's negative 20 degrees outside.
1: So how does your division balance the immediate daily requests from residents regarding parking availability or meter issues with the broader long-term operational goals of the city?
2: We're doing a lot of long-term things right now while also kind of
1: Day to day.
2: So
1: things break.
2: I'm going to give you an example. So our College Street parking garage is really old, and we are about to spend $200,000 on that parking garage alone.
1: Just a little drop in the bucket.
2: Yeah, just to prolong its life for as long as we can. But in reality, that infrastructure needs to come down. We need an entire new garage there, and that's a $50 million endeavor.
1: It's a big ticket.
2: It's a big ticket, and we don't have the money. We're still trying to pay back loans from COVID.
1: Yeah, right.
2: So, you know, we're trying to do our best of same thing with the elevators. What can we fix right now for a chunk of money,
1: sure,
2: while also planning for the bigger picture?
1: Yeah. It's a tough one. It's one of those things where this is more information than probably our audience wants to hear, but Laura Wheelock, who's a city engineer, and I have spoken about it, and she's like, I think we need to do a scoping study on downtown parking garage situation.
2: Yeah.
1: So like a UPWP grant application with the CCRPC. Yep. Everyone out there is like, what are all those things mean?
2: So many acronyms.
1: Yeah, CCRPC indeed. Is the Chittenden County Regional Planning Commission, and UPWP is Unified Plan Work Program. So basically, we apply for different dollars from the CCRPC to do planning. Yeah. And design stuff. No implementation, but that's the kind of thing that moves the needle that allows you to do things like apply for grants, which I don't know if that's a thing with parking garages.
2: I don't know, but I would love for that to be a thing.
1: Yeah, it would be nice.
2: That would be great.
1: So let's switch gears just a little bit from parking realities, which I would say there's parking available downtown.
2: Always.
1: People complain, right?
2: Go to the downtown garage. If you walk from the downtown garage to Church Street, it's 4 minutes.
1: Sure.
2: Let's say if you walk really slow, maybe 5. But people don't know. There's a pathway. It's very well lit. It's an easy place to park.
1: Honestly, I always just find a place to park on the street.
2: Either way, the garage is cheaper. 2 hours free in the downtown garage.
1: Well, to be fair, I'm doing city business. So, like, I was downtown at City Hall, and I don't have to pay for parking when I'm doing city business.
2: True.
1: I have to pay for parking when I'm not doing city business. Yep. My wife makes sure we do that.
2: That's good.
1: Yeah. She gets the app out. She's like, we got to use Park Mobile. We got to pay for parking.
2: But the downtown garage is 2 hours free. And I think some people don't realize that it is still 2 hours free.
1: Yeah. And it's not that far from there's always parking.
2: Always parking.
1: Even the busiest times of year, I can find parking.
2: You can always find something. Yeah. That garage is never full. 4th of July, maybe, or 3rd of July.
1: Yeah.
2: But that's it.
1: But honestly, on-street parking, I think it's just one of those things that, people like to complain about. Like, complain about the weather and kids nowadays. Yeah. There's no parking in Burlington. Like, that's so not true. And I do correct folks when I hear that. Because I'm like, that's incorrect.
2: There's always somewhere to park.
1: That's a falsehood.
2: Yeah.
1: So let's switch gears out of parking just a little bit into just kind of signal technology. Let's talk about kind of the mechanisms of our intersections. We do a lot of work together on that kind of thing. We have a Main Street signal upgrade project coming up, which is going to be great.
2: Yeah.
1: So your division manages the technology that controls kind of the flow of pedestrians and vehicles and bikes and, make sure that, freight can get where it needs to go. What specific tools and signal operations is your team utilizing to improve kind of the safety and efficiency of our busiest intersections?
2: Yeah, so
1: it's a doozy. I just throw that little hot potato at you.
2: Hopefully people have noticed that there's a brand new intersection at College and Willard intersection, including Pedheads.
1: Yes,
2: which are really awesome. So yes. In that intersection, we spent almost $21,000 on a technology called MyoVision. So it's a camera that detects vehicles, people, and bikes.
1: That's
2: and I think
1: great.
2: Even like it can detect near miss accidents, and the technology is crazy.
1: It's getting there.
2: It's getting there.
1: It's getting there. Yeah. It's not quite there. The robots haven't quite taken over yet, but
2: no.
1: Yeah, we're not quite ready for what it can do.
2: Yeah, and it can't see like, I don't know. It probably couldn't detect like what if a person is tall person or a short person. Or like if a car is blue or yellow, but it can see that it's a car or it can see that it's a truck or a bike. Mm-hmm. So the technology is good enough. We don't have it in many intersections, but College and Willard is great. We're going to be putting it at North and Institute shortly, Colchester and East, and then all of Main Street, which is going to be awesome. So the way that this technology works is, let's say 4th of July or 3rd of July when there's fireworks and we have lines and lines of cars going
1: up
2: north,
1: Main Street,
2: right,
1: trying
2: afterwards.
1: To get from campus, trying to leave town.
2: So that will detect that huge line of cars and more vehicles will be able to travel in that direction. The other way will be shorter because no one's going to be traveling that way.
1: So it can feed and make the intersection more efficient.
2: Yeah. Yeah, I'm excited to see how it works. It's already working really well, but we haven't had a big, huge event in the past 2 weeks since we installed it.
1: Right.
2: So it'll be cool to see on the 3rd of July.
1: Yeah, I won't be here for it.
2: Okay, well, actually, I won't be here at 10 o'clock, so
1: no way, man. No. Yeah, on the 3rd of July, I mean, I love the fireworks and all, and it's a lot of fun.
2: Yeah.
1: I'd be somewhere else, probably. Yeah. Burlington gets wild on the 3rd of July, which is great. So that's great. So winter in Burlington kind of changes everything, right? From a parking management and enforcement perspective, how do winter parking bans and vehicle displacement impact your division's, like, operations?
2: So we do, my team is responsible for towing vehicles that are parked in the street during parking bans. So we're kind of we're the enemy of the parking ban.
1: Villains.
2: Yeah,
1: villains,
2: we're the villains.
1: I just want to point out, Burlington people, the parking parking service agents,
2: yep.
1: They are the nicest, sweetest
2: people.
1: They really are, like, truly patient, sweet, and kind. I actually haven't met one that was kind of a grumpy jerk.
2: No.
1: You know, we've had some parking services agents that were a little bit more aggressive than others, but even they were nice people.
2: Yeah.
1: So when you get mad at them, like, chill out, dude.
2: Yeah.
1: Chill out.
2: They are really nice
1: people. They're so nice.
2: And, I mean, most of the time, let's say if you get a parking ticket, if you paid, which happens,
1: yeah,
2: it's probably you put the wrong license plate in or a silly mistake.
1: Yeah, sure.
2: But we're so flexible with people,
1: yeah, totally.
2: Too. And you can appeal the ticket, call me. We'll fix it. We'll explain everything. But anyway, also sign up for VT alerts and the towing, the specific snow ban
1: section. Yeah, actually pay attention to the lights in the city, too.
2: Yeah, well, that too. But VT alerts is just so much easier.
1: Mm-hmm.
2: So yeah, we really don't want to tow. We want to help people move, and we want to get the notice out about the snow bans. But
1: it's definitely something that we avoid.
2: We
1: on
2: try.
1: Projects. We try not to tow anybody.
2: Yeah, we don't want that.
1: If you got towed, you weren't paying attention at all.
2: It's a day ruiner.
1: It can be.
2: Yeah. So yeah, we do. My team is also responsible for turning on those lights.
1: Mm-hmm.
2: So the day before, by 3 p.m.
1: The parking ban lights.
2: Yeah, the parking ban lights. So usually by 10 a.m. they start turning them all on, and then they turn them all off by the following morning.
1: Yeah, and we don't just do parking bans for winter operations.
2: Nope. For street sweeping as
1: well. Operation Clean Sweep, which happens in April, May timeframe.
2: Yep. And they're doing one in the fall, or they're trying to. We got a little early snow last year, so that wasn't a huge success, but
1: yes, last winter felt like a real winter.
2: It was a long, long winter.
1: So let's dive into the parking side a little bit more. So, you know, and we think about this a lot as transportation engineers, you know, the curb is valuable real estate, and it's a resource. Whether you're, you know, someone who needs an accessible parking space, it's not handicapped, it's the wrong term, stop using it. It's ADA, Americans with Disabilities Act, and it's accessibility. So that's what it's supposed to be. When you have to balance on-street parking with commercial loading zones and public transit stops and bike lanes, how does your division kind of handle the allocation?
2: Yeah, I mean, with the Main Street, Great Street project, we lost 60-plus parking spaces,
1: yep.
2: which is kind of a bummer.
1: Yep.
2: But it also opens up the possibility for DoorDash. I don't know what the spots are called, but
1: sure.
2: like the DoorDash drivers can now have their own spots. And, you know, it gives way for more opportunity. And we also have the garages. There's not...
1: Yeah.
2: People aren't lacking. We aren't lacking spaces.
1: Yeah. A little bit of planning and you'd be okay.
2: Yeah,
1: there's electric vehicle charging stations.
2: Yeah.
1: You
2: the
1: know,
2: extra crosswalk on Main Street, which is really nice, right in front of the Flynn.
1: It is. That is.
2: It's nice.
1: That is nice. It is nice. And it makes sense, too. So thinking about, you know, kind of modernizing and technology, talk to other people about this, too. How does leveraging modern parking data and garage management systems help your team reduce the cruising, you know, drivers circling the block? Do we have that kind of thing? Do we know what kind of causes, you know, where is there a technology? Does it exist?
2: I think it does exist. So I can see in real time how many parking sessions are open on Park Mobile.
1: Sure.
2: Our Park Mobile technology is really great. I can pull all the data from yesterday. I can tell exactly who opened a parking session at what time. Obviously not a name, but a license plate. So we get a lot of good information from that. And I think the kiosks are coming into that world. They're just not quite there yet.
1: Right.
2: But it's way better than what we had with the single space meters, which really were kind of useless except giving us the money, which was great, but
1: that was also another thing to manage.
2: Yeah, and
1: you still have to manage that too.
2: We do, but they're obsolete. I mean, those parking meters, we couldn't get parts. We couldn't.
1: Right.
2: If someone stole them, we couldn't get new ones. So
1: right.
2: There was really no positive side to those anymore. They're just not the way of the future.
1: Time to move on.
2: Time to move on.
1: So Let's move on to kind of like maintenance, execution kind of. Well, no, you know what? Let's go back to enforcement.
2: Okay.
1: I don't want to skip over enforcement because in my role, I hear about this kind of thing all the time. So a massive part of keeping our traffic moving and ensuring compliance is the enforcement. It isn't just about writing tickets, right? It's about keeping kind of like our lanes clear for different modes of travel. How has your division approach to parking enforcement shifted to support better overall flow and safety?
2: I think
1: because it used to be with the police department.
2: Yeah.
1: And the police department was, I feel like, much more punitive.
2: Yeah. Well, we work a lot with your department and tech for services. Sure. But so take, for example, the loading zone that's on Bank Street. Maybe it's Bank Street. Anyway, we ticket that spot more than anything else. So I think we're in the process, or I don't know where the process is, but we're moving that because people obviously don't see the signs or something, because we would give so many tickets to that single spot. So moving that so that people, I don't know, see the signs better.
1: Yeah, you guys aren't looking to bust people.
2: No.
1: You're just looking to manage the curb space.
2: Right.
1: And by the way, the tickets, honestly, they're cheap. I mean, it's like we have some high ticket tickets.
2: Yeah.
1: Like resident parking is a pretty big ticket. I think it's $75 for a violation.
2: ADA tickets just went up too because we have to follow the state guidelines.
1: Yeah. ADA tickets should go up.
2: Yeah.
1: But like just like if you park too long, it's not that much. It's like 15, 20 bucks or something.
2: 20, yeah.
1: It's 20 bucks.
2: Yeah.
1: I mean, like that's almost it's like what you would pay to park on the outskirts of Boston. If you're going to just
2: for an hour.
1: Yeah, for an hour.
2: Yeah.
1: Like if you were going to park in Boston for a day, that'd be like $200 or
2: who knows insane.
1: What. Exactly. So if you're kind of your division successfully hits operational benchmarks over the like next couple of decades, how will the daily experience of driving, parking and paying for parking in Burlington be improved for residents?
2: Yeah, I think if we were to hit goals, we would have a brand new, at least one or two brand new parking garages. The Marketplace garage has maybe 15 years left.

0: space in the right of way.
1: Yep.
0: And there's not much of it.
1: Yep.
0: And so what's the thing that's going to fall off if we're putting in things like mobility hubs and bus centers and things like that? That's the parking, right?
1: Yep.
0: So we're going to need parking garages for sure.
1: Yep.
0: I really like your team. You guys Thanks. Do a great job.
1: Thank you.
0: You really do.
1: They're pretty awesome.
0: Yeah, pretty awesome?
1: They're awesome. I have a great team.
0: Yeah, you don't really have any duds, man. I think you guys do good work.
1: They get stuff done.
0: That's the same thing that I kind of talked to Lee about. Is, you know, these catch-alls to bring it back around to the original thing that we talked about. People come in and they throw these little Rubik's cubes on your desk and you're like, gotta solve it.
1: Yep.
0: Gotta figure it out.
1: We figure it out some way or another.
0: And you guys get it done. It's awesome.
1: Get it done.
0: That wraps up this episode of the Burlington Plan. A huge thank you to Jackie Asperity, our division director for parking and traffic, for giving us a look behind the scenes at the operational, logistics, data, and daily management, keeping our streets moving. It's a great reminder that a future-ready city operates right at the curb. 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We'll be back soon with another conversation about how Burlington plans for its future.

0: From the Media Factory in the south end of Burlington, Vermont, this is The Burlington Plan, the official City of Burlington podcast about Plan B TV 2050. 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I'm your host, Philip Peterson, Senior Transportation Engineer and Planner with the City of Burlington. Plan B TV 2050 is the city's comprehensive plan. It sets the direction for how Burlington grows, how we invest in housing and transportation, how we support a strong local economy and public parks, how we keep people safe, and how we prepare for a changing climate. Each episode of the Burlington Plan takes a closer look at one part of the plan, explains how decisions are made, and highlights how residents can be involved in shaping Burlington's future. Thanks for listening. Let's get into today's episode. Welcome to the Burlington Plan. When we talk about the future of our city, we often look at the big abstract visions, but the reality of how our city moves happens at the pavement level. How we manage our curb space, how we operate our garages, and how we time our signals dictates the daily flow of Burlington. As we map out Plan BTV 2050, translating broad mobility goals into functional street-level operations falls squarely on our parking and traffic division. Joining me today to discuss the operational logistics of keeping Burlington's parking systems and traffic flows running smoothly is Jackie Asperti, our Division Director for Parking and Traffic. Jackie, welcome to the show.
1: Thank you.
0: You bet. You guys do a lot over there.
1: We do a lot. We got a lot going on.
0: The thing that I interviewed Lee Perry this morning, which will be a future episode or a past episode. I don't know how it's going to shake out here because you're both being recorded on the same day. He mentioned one thing that I think is super true. Public works for the city of Burlington, and I'm sure it's this way in other communities, we're kind of the catch-all.
1: Yep.
0: And traffic, parking and traffic, much like the streets team, you know, when a call comes in and they're like, what do we do with this? They're either like, send it to streets or send it to parking and traffic.
1: Yep. Well, it's also, you know, nobody comes into town to park, but you need parking.
0: But you need to.
1: Yep.
0: It is an interesting thing. We went through this activity at our open house where we put different street segments in front of residents and we gave them all these different elements of things that they could put on the street. And everybody put in bike lanes and transit stops and all this multimodal stuff, which is great. But I thought to myself, how many of those same people did that exercise had to park when they got here?
1: Yeah.
0: Nobody put in parking. Well, that's not totally true. A lot of people did put in parking, but in a weird way.
1: Okay. Interesting.
0: It is interesting. It's the duality, or maybe triality, because it's like,

0: There's what people say, there's what people think, and then there's what people do.
1: Right. It's hard to bike downtown when it's negative 20 degrees outside.
0: So how does your division balance the immediate daily requests from residents regarding parking availability or meter issues with the broader long-term operational goals of the city?
1: We're doing a lot of long-term things right now while also kind of
0: the day-to-day.
1: Yes. So
0: things break.
1: I'm going to give you an example. So our College Street parking garage is really old, and we are about to spend $200,000 on that parking garage alone.
0: Just a little drop in the bucket.
1: Yeah, just to prolong its life for as long as we can. But in reality, that infrastructure needs to come down. We need an entire new garage there. And that's a $50 million endeavor.
0: It's a big ticket.
1: It's a big ticket. And we don't have the money. We're still trying to pay back loans from COVID.
0: Yeah, right.
1: So, you know, we're trying to do our best of... Same thing with the elevators. What can we fix right now for a chunk of money,
0: sure,
1: while also planning for the bigger picture?
0: Yeah. It's a tough one. It's one of those things where this is more information than probably our audience wants to hear, but Laura Wheelock, who's a city engineer, and I have spoken about it, and she's like, I think we need to do a scoping study on the downtown parking garage situation.
1: Yeah.
0: So like a UPWP grant application with the CCRPC.
1: Yeah.
0: Everyone out there is like, what are all those things mean?
1: So many acronyms.
0: Yeah, CCRPC
1: indeed.
0: Is the Chittenden County Regional Planning Commission, and UPWP is Unified Plan Work Program. So basically, we apply for different dollars from the CCRPC to do planning.
1: Yeah.
0: And design stuff. No implementation, but that's the kind of thing that moves the needle that allows you to do things like apply for grants, which I don't know if that's a thing with parking garages.
1: I don't know, but I would love for that to be a thing.
0: Yeah, it would be nice.
1: That would be great.
0: So let's switch gears just a little bit from parking realities, which I would say there's parking available downtown.
1: Always.
0: People complain, right?
1: Go to the downtown garage. If you walk from the downtown garage to Church Street, it's 4 minutes.
0: Sure.
1: Let's say if you walk really slow, maybe five. But people don't know. There's a pathway. It's very well lit. It's an easy place to park.
0: Honestly, I always just find a place to park on the street.
1: Either way, the garage is cheaper. 2 hours free in the downtown garage.
0: Well, to be fair, I'm doing city business. So, like, I was downtown at City Hall, and I don't have to pay for parking when I'm doing city business.
1: True.
0: I have to pay for parking when I'm not doing city business.
1: Yep.
0: My wife makes sure we do that.
1: That's good.
0: Yeah, she gets the app out. She's like, we got to use Park Mobile. We got to pay for parking.
1: But the downtown garage is 2 hours free, and I think some people don't realize that it is still 2 hours free.
0: Yeah, and it's not that far from... There's always parking.
1: Always parking.
0: Even the busiest times of year, I can find parking.
1: You can always find something. That garage is never full. 4th of July, maybe, or 3rd of July.
0: Yeah,
1: 3rd
0: of July.
1: But that's it.
0: Yeah, but honestly, on-street parking, I think it's just one of those things that people like to complain about. Like, complain about the weather and...
1: Sure.
0: Kids nowadays, there's no parking in Burlington. And like, that's so not true. And I do correct folks when I hear that, because I'm like, that's incorrect.
1: There's always somewhere to park.
0: That's a falsehood.
1: Yeah.
0: So let's switch gears out of parking just a little bit into just kind of signal technology. Let's talk about kind of the mechanisms of our intersections. We do a lot of work together on that kind of thing. We have a Main Street signal upgrade project coming up, which is going to be great.
1: Yeah.
0: So your division manages the technology that controls kind of the flow of pedestrians and vehicles and bikes, and make sure that freight can get where it needs to go. What specific tools and signal operations is your team utilizing to improve kind of the safety and efficiency of our busiest intersections?
1: Yeah, so
0: it's a doozy. I just throw that little hot potato at you.
1: Hopefully people have noticed that there's a brand new intersection at College and Willard intersection, including Pedheads.
0: Yes,
1: which are really awesome. So
0: yes,
1: in that intersection, we spent almost $21,000 on a technology called MyoVision. So it's a camera that detects vehicles, people, and bikes.
0: That's
1: and I think
0: great.
1: Even like it can detect near miss accidents, and it's the technology is crazy.
0: It's getting there. It's getting there. Yeah. It's not quite there. The robots haven't quite taken over yet, but
1: no.
0: Yeah, we're not quite ready for what it can do.
1: Yeah, and it probably couldn't detect like what if a person is a tall person or a short person. Or like right. if a car is blue or yellow, but yeah. it can see that it's a car or it can see that it's a truck or yeah. a bike. Mm-hmm. So the technology is good enough. We don't have it in many intersections, but College and Willard is great. We're going to be putting it at North and Institute shortly, Colchester and East, mm-hmm. and then all of Main Street, which is going to be awesome. So the way that this technology works is, let's say 4th of July or 3rd of July when there's fireworks, and we have lines and lines of cars going
0: up
1: north,
0: Main Street,
1: right,
0: trying
1: afterwards.
0: To get from campus, trying to leave
1: exactly.
0: town.
1: So that will detect that huge line of cars, and more vehicles will be able to travel in that direction. The other way will be shorter
0: right.
1: because no one's going to be traveling that way.
0: So it can feed and make yeah. the intersection more efficient.
1: Yeah. Yeah, I'm excited to see how it works. It's already working really well, but we haven't had a big, huge event in the past 2 weeks since
0: sure, yeah.
1: we installed it.
0: Right.
1: So it'll be cool to see on the 3rd of July.
0: Yeah, yeah, I won't be here for it.
1: Okay, well, actually, I won't
0: town.
1: Be here at 10 o'clock, so no, that's definitely...
0: No way, man. No. Yeah, on the 3rd of July, I mean, I love the fireworks and all, and it's a lot of fun.
1: Yeah.
0: I'd be somewhere else, probably.
1: Yeah.
0: Burlington gets wild on the 3rd of July, yeah. which is great. So that's great. So winter in Burlington kind of changes everything, right? From a parking management and enforcement perspective, how do winter parking bans and vehicle displacement impact your division's like operations?
1: So we do, my team is responsible for towing vehicles that are parked in the street during parking bans. So we're kind of we're the enemy of the parking ban.
0: Villains.
1: Yeah, we're the villains.
0: I just want to point out, Burlington people, the parking parking service agents,
1: yep.
0: they are the nicest,
1: yeah,
0: sweetest people. They really are, like, truly patient, mm-hmm. sweet, and kind. I actually haven't met one that was kind of a grumpy jerk.
1: No.
0: You know, we've had some parking services agents that were a little bit more aggressive than others, but
1: sure.
0: even they were nice people.
1: Yeah.
0: So when you get mad at them, like, chill out, dude.
1: Yeah.
0: Chill out.
1: They are really nice
0: They're
1: people.
0: So nice.
1: And, I mean, most of the time, let's say if you get a parking ticket, if you paid, which happens,
0: yeah.
1: it's probably you put the wrong license plate in or a silly mistake.
0: Yeah, sure.
1: But we're so flexible with people,
0: yeah, totally.
1: Too. And you can appeal the ticket, call me. We'll fix it. We'll explain everything. But anyway, also sign up for VT alerts
0: mm-hmm.
1: and the towing, mm-hmm. the specific snow ban
0: yeah,
1: section.
0: Yeah, actually pay attention to the lights in the city, too.
1: Yeah, well, that too. But VT alerts is yeah. just so much easier.
0: Mm-hmm.
1: So, yeah, we really don't want to tow. We want to help people move, and we want to get the notice out about the snow bans. But
0: it's definitely something that we avoid on projects. We try not to tow anybody.
1: Yeah. So we don't want that.
0: If you got towed, you weren't paying attention
1: yeah.
0: at all.
1: It's a day ruiner.
0: It can be.
1: Yeah. So, yeah, we do... My team is also responsible for turning on those lights.
0: Mm-hmm.
1: So the day before, by 3 p.m.
0: The parking ban lights.
1: Yeah, the parking mm-hmm. ban lights. So usually by 10 a.m. they start turning them all on, and then they turn them all off by the following morning.
0: Yeah, and we don't just do parking bans for winter operations.
1: Nope. For street sweeping as
0: yeah.
1: well.
0: Yeah, Operation Clean Sweep,
1: yeah.
0: which happens in April, May timeframe.
1: Yep. And they're doing one in the fall, or they're trying to. We got a little early snow last year, so that wasn't a
0: oh,
1: huge
0: yes.
1: success, but...
0: Yes. Last winter felt like a real winter.
1: It was a long, long winter.
0: So let's dive into the parking side a little bit more. So, you know, and we think about this a lot as transportation engineers. You know, the curb is valuable real estate, and it's a resource. Whether you're, you know, someone who needs an accessible parking space, it's not handicapped. It's the wrong term. Stop using it. It's ADA, Americans with Disabilities Act, and it's accessibility. So that's what it's supposed to be. When you have to balance on-street parking with commercial loading zones and public transit stops and bike lanes, how does your division kind of handle the allocation?
1: Yeah, I mean, with the Main Street Great Street project, we lost 60 plus parking spaces, yep. which is kind of a bummer.
0: Yep.
1: But it also opens up the possibility for DoorDash. I don't know what the spots are called, but sure. like the DoorDash mm-hmm. drivers can now have their own spots. And, you know, it gives way for more opportunity. And we yep. also have the garages. There's not... Yeah. People aren't lacking. We aren't lacking spaces. Yeah.
0: A little bit of planning and you'd be okay. Yeah. Yeah, there's electric vehicle charging yeah. stations. Yeah. You know,
1: extra crosswalk on Main Street, which is really nice, right in front of the Flynn.
0: It is. That is.
1: It's nice.
0: That is nice. It is nice. And it makes sense, too. So thinking about, you know, kind of modernizing and technology, talk to other people about this, too. How does leveraging modern parking data and garage management systems help your team reduce the cruising, you know, drivers circling the block? Do we have that kind of thing? Do we know what kind of causes, you know, where is there a technology? Does it exist?
1: I think it does exist. So I can see in real time how many parking sessions are open on Park Mobile.
0: Sure.
1: Our Park Mobile technology is really great. I can
0: sure.
1: pull all the data from yesterday. I can tell exactly who opened a parking session at what time. Obviously not a name, but a license plate. So we get a lot of good information from that. And I think the kiosks are coming into that world. So they're just not quite there yet.
0: Right.
1: But it's way better than what we had with the single space meters, which mm-hmm. really were kind of useless except yeah. giving us the money, which was great, but
0: that was also another thing to manage.
1: Yeah, and they're
0: you still have to manage that too.
1: We do, but they're obsolete. I mean, those parking meters, we couldn't get parts. We couldn't,
0: right.
1: if someone stole them, we couldn't get new ones. So
0: right.
1: there was no positive side to those anymore. They're just not the way of the future.
0: Time to move on. So let's move on to kind of like maintenance execution kind of, well, no, you know what? Let's go back to enforcement.
1: Okay.
0: I don't want to skip over enforcement.
1: Okay.
0: In my role, I hear about this kind of thing all the time. So a massive part of keeping our traffic moving and ensuring compliance is the enforcement. It isn't just about writing tickets, right? It's about keeping kind of like our lanes clear for different modes of travel. How has your division approach to parking enforcement shifted to support better overall flow and safety?
1: I think
0: because it used to be with the police department.
1: Yeah.
0: And the police department was, I feel like, much more punitive.
1: Yeah. Well, we work a lot with your department and tech
0: for
1: services.
0: Sure.
1: But so take, for example, the loading zone that's on Bank Street. Maybe it's Bank Street. Anyway, we ticket that spot more than anything else. So I think we're in the process, or I don't know where the process is, but we're moving that because
0: right.
1: people obviously don't see the signs or something because we would give so many tickets to
0: right.
1: that single spot. So moving that so that people, I don't know, see the signs better.
0: Yeah, you guys aren't looking to bust people.
1: No.
0: You're just looking to manage the curb space.
1: Right.
0: And by the way, the tickets, honestly, they're cheap. I mean, it's like we have some high ticket tickets.
1: Yeah.
0: Like resident parking is a pretty big
1: yeah.
0: ticket. I think it's $75 for yeah. a violation.
1: ADA tickets just went up too because we have to follow the state guidelines.
0: Yeah. ADA tickets should go up.
1: Yeah.
0: But like, just like, if you park too long, it's not that much. It's like 15, 20 bucks or something.
1: 20, yeah.
0: It's 20 bucks.
1: Yeah.
0: I mean, like, that's almost it's like what you would pay
1: yeah.
0: to park on the outskirts of Boston. If you're going to just...
1: For
0: like,
1: an hour.
0: Yeah, for an hour.
1: Yeah.
0: Like, if you were going to park in Boston for a day, that'd be like $200 or...
1: Yeah,
0: who knows
1: insane.
0: What. Exactly. So, if you're kind of... Your division successfully hits operational benchmarks over the, like, next couple of decades, mm-hmm. how will the daily experience of driving, parking, and paying for parking in Burlington be improved for residents?
1: Yeah. I think if we were to hit goals, we would have a brand new... at least one or two brand new parking garages. The Marketplace garage has maybe 15 years left of life.
0: Sure.
1: And that needs to be completely replaced.
0: Yep.
1: And maybe that's part of a bigger picture of what's going to happen in that area or something. But that's beyond my scope. So, yeah, we'll have new garages. I think we would definitely work to upgrade some of the technology that we have, the kiosks and... Yep. There's options, but the primary would be new garages.
0: Well, yeah, I mean, tech services, we've talked about it a lot. You know, parking garages is kind of the way to go, especially
1: yeah.
0: if we're going to continue to move forward with multimodal stuff. I mean, we have a set amount of space in the right of way.
1: Yep.
0: and there's not much of it. Yeah. And so what's the thing that's going to fall off if we're putting in things like mobility hubs and bus centers and things like that? That's the parking, right? Yep. So we're going to need parking garages for sure.
1: Yep.
0: I really like your team. You guys Thanks. Do a great job.
1: Thank you.
0: You really do.
1: They're pretty awesome.
0: Yeah, pretty awesome?
1: They're awesome. I have a great team.
0: Yeah, you don't really have any duds, man. I think you guys do good work.
1: They get stuff done.
0: That's the same thing that I kind of talked to Lee about is, you know, these catch-alls. To bring it back around to the original thing that we talked about, people come in and they throw these little Rubik's Cubes on your desk and you're like, got to solve it.
1: Yep.
0: Got to figure it out.
1: We figure it out some way or another.
0: And you guys get it done. It's awesome.
1: Get it done.
0: That wraps up this episode of the Burlington Plan. A huge thank you to Jackie Asperity, our division director for parking and traffic, for giving us a look behind the scenes at the operational, logistics, data, and daily management, keeping our streets moving. It's a great reminder that a future-ready city operates right at the curb. 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
2: Some days there just ain't no fish.
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2: Some days we'll start mighty

preacher went out walking, 'twas on one Sunday morn. It was against his religion, but he took his gun along. He shot himself some mighty fine quail and one little measly hare. But on his way returning home, he met a great big grizzly bear. Now the bear got down in the middle of the road on all fours like a great big toad and looked that preacher right square in the eye. And the preacher looked at him and said bye-bye, started down the road and took out the run. The bear right after that preacher did come, running the run for about a mile. Then they both sat down and rested a while. The preacher got up, started again. The bear, he started out with more vim, and they ran and they ran till he spotted the tree, set up on the limb, there's a place for me. Bear got close, made a grab for him. Preacher leaped up and he made the limb, pulled himself up and turned about, cast his eyes to the skies, and he did shout, "Oh Lord, you delivered Daniel from the lion's den, also delivered Jonah from the belly of the whale, and then the Hebrew children from the fiery furnace." So the good book do declare, "Yes Lord, if you can't help me, for goodness sake don't help that bear." Just about then, the limb let go and the preacher came tumbling down. Reached in his pocket, pulled his razor out just before he hit the ground. He hit the ground with an awful bang, it was a terrible sight. The preacher and the bear with the razor in his hair just a cutting left and right. Well, they rolled around on the ground, the preacher was up and then he was down. The bear let out an awful moan, it looked like the preacher was holding his own. Thought if I'd get out of here alive, that good book I will abide. I'll never sin on Sabbath day and Sunday come, I'll pray and pray. To the heavens, he did glance at, "Lord, just give me one more chance." Then his suspenders gave away and he knocked that bear 10 feet away. Then the preacher got up and made a bound for a tree where he'd be safe and sound. Pulled himself up and turned about, cast his eyes to the skies, and he did shout, "Oh Lord, you delivered Daniel from the lion's den, also delivered Jonah from the belly of the whale, and then the Hebrew children from the fiery furnace."

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That means more danger of forest fires. So don't be careless for a moment when you're in the mountains or woodlands. Forest fires are our most shameful waste. 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

0: If you feel a song, then let the song begin, and you'll find the friendly mountains joining in.
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0: This is Tom Briding. I was glad to be on Folk Talk. I'm from West Virginia, and this is 99.3 FM, WBTV, LP, Burlington. 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
1: A leading champion of international feminism passed away September 5th, 2026, at age 85. From the Wings Archive, 1995, here's a very lively recording of Robin Morgan.

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1: Feminism is not about a share of the pie the way the pie is currently baked. It is, in fact, about tossing out a toxic, poisonous pie altogether and baking it from scratch.
2: One of the most international of U.S. feminists is Robin Morgan, a well-known poet, political theorist, and activist. In the 1970s, Morgan edited the book of essays Sisterhood is Powerful. In the 1980s, she edited the Encyclopedia of World Women, Sisterhood is Global. In the early 1990s, she was the first editor-in-chief of the no-advertising version of Ms. Magazine, and she is now its international consulting editor. On April 6, 1995, Robin Morgan spoke at the University of Texas about some of her experiences with the global women's movement.
1: When you hear about farmers in Africa, you should know that 80% of the farmers on the African continent are women. The word for farmer in certain African languages is synonymous with woman. When you hear about Rwanda, and you may now already finally know this about Bosnia-Herzegovina, Croatia, but when you hear about Rwanda, when you hear about Somalia, when you hear about Yemen, you do not hear about the women's peace movements in those countries, and they are feminist movements. You do not hear about a march that had taken place once a month in the middle of atrocities so extraordinary that they probably will be what the decade of the 90s in history are most hideously remembered for. In the middle of that anguish, Hutu and Tutsi women marched together, arm in arm. At the height of the Gulf War, your newspapers did not report this, at the height of the Gulf War, when the Palestinian and Israeli peace activists, we're talking about the good folks, I'm a real peace activist, stopped speaking to each other, the men, because they took different sides in terms of Iraq. The Palestinian and the Israeli women marched arm in arm and were gassed, but not by Scud missiles, by the Israeli occupying authority. And today, in fact, the major democratic energy in the Palestinian movement is female and, in fact, feminist. For a very long time, for at least last time that I was there was already 5 years ago in the camps, the Palestinian women have been working on draft legislation to have in place, by the time the new state is formed, everybody on both sides knows that there will be a two-state solution. They've known this for quite some time. So that this draft legislation will be ready to move right into place so that Palestinian women can come in under secular law and not under Sharia law. This will be the first time that anywhere in the Arab world that this will be the case. So they are very conscious that there will be enormous pressure put by other Arab governments on the Palestinian government not to set a precedent. For that matter, there will be pressure put by the Israeli government because women in the wonderful free, you know, you always see pictures of the Sabras and women on tanks and women with guns and free Israeli women, but you're not told between the lines, behind the headlines, that all of the issues that very specifically impact on women, notice I do not say women's issues because all issues are women's issues, but issues that specifically in terms of law impact on women, marriage, divorce, custody, etc., are not secular in Israel. They come under the rabbinical courts. These are things that are not commonly bruited about. Okay, I want to give you some good news so that you don't, you know, walk away psychotically depressed. And to talk for a little bit about what wonderful, innovative, witty, insouciant, naughty, wicked in the best sense of the etymology of the term, means wise woman, kind of tactics women are devising all over the world and the extraordinary networking that has now begun. We've learned in unearthing our waves of buried herstory that each time this has happened, it has been effectively buried. I think we stand now at a very unique point in the planet's evolution and certainly in our species' evolution where technology and worldwide instant communications come together at a point of critical mass, at a point of acute planetary crisis, and at a point when the majority of the human species, which is female, is mobilizing. And I think it is for this reason that feminism is, in fact, the politics of the 21st century and is uniquely positioned as a historical force to save this frail, endangered, beautiful blue marble in space. So these are some of the good news items, and I'll run over them fairly quickly, but we can go back to more of them when we talk in detail later. For one thing, something I call the Gro Brundtland phenomenon. She was, as you may or may not recall, twice elected Prime Minister of Norway. And while not what you and I might call a rampaging, raging radical feminist, nonetheless, what was extremely interesting in Gro's being in power is that she brought in a majority, on one of her terms in office, a majority of her cabinet was female. This was the first time that this has ever happened. Because you know how we're always hit with, well, you want women to have power? Well, what about Maggie Thatcher? Which is a kind of question that you think would come from a sort of extremely small, inebriated gnat. And you'd point out, well, Maggie Thatcher's not what we meant, actually. I mean, she sort of has spent her entire life in boys' patriarchal systems, and if we took any man and we locked him away with female values for 30 years, he would turn out very, very different. Maybe we should think of doing this. But anyway, that's why she's turned out the way that she is, and no, that's not actually what we meant by women in power. Then they will say, well, what about Indira Gandhi, Madame Bhutto, and you'll say, well, yes, well, that's very interesting. Those are what we call the appendage women, and we're not knocking any way of getting into some sort of power, and very often when these women who are the wives or the daughters of the Aquinos, etc., get into power, very often they surprise their brain trusts by turning into being their own women. But actually, you know, that's not kind of what we meant either. And so you try to sort of float Brundtland as an example, in particular because she did not wish to function only as a token. And they will always say, well, what difference did it really make when you get a woman in power? Well, if you only have one or two or token women anywhere, of course it's not going to make any difference whatsoever. A remarkable change occurred during the term where by one, literally 51% of the cabinet was female. And also this was reflected, I might add, in the Storting, which is the Norwegian parliament. The laws on everything from childcare through environment, through fishing, you name it, changed fast, changed drastically, changed easily, changed organically. This is the kind of thing we have to do more often. The Green Belt movement in Kenya, which I know some of you know about, but I'm afraid not enough of you know about, was started about 13 years ago by Wangari Maathai, a Kenyan woman activist who was concerned about two things, about some sort of income generation for poor women and also about the hideous deforestation that was happening in the region. And she and two women friends planted 5 trees in her backyard to see how fast they would grow and to see whether this was possibly a workable. And then they decided, well, maybe this is a pot. Maybe if we go around and we get donations of seed and we possibly can go to the government and see if they would pay such, maybe we can, and then women could go. Well, it's 13 years later, and the Green Belt movement has self-employed, hundreds of thousands of women and is responsible for 70 million trees. I guess it was, 3 years ago. How many people heard about the Saudi women drivers? We are talking now about Saudi Arabia, which, of course, is a rather heavy place in which to be a feminist. Women are not permitted to drive in Saudi Arabia, certainly not to vote, not to go out alone, and they had done a number of, there is a feminist movement there, and they'd done a number of rather witty demonstrations before. So at one point they had a demonstration where they, and these were all the very educated elite women, went to work by on donkey, on camel, with little go-karts, by horses, and right down main streets of Riyadh, which was very embarrassing to the men because some of them were the members of the royal family. But then it was in 1992 that 40 Saudi women took into their hands steering wheels in the driving demonstration. They appeared at a supermarket parking lot where they had told their drivers to meet them, and then basically got into their cars, moved the men outside, and drove. These were women who had mostly studied abroad and knew how to drive, obviously, and they drove. Now, this is a capital offense. So it's the kind of thing that was reported, if at all, in the northern press as a funny or cute or, oh, Saudi women drivers and more women drivers, is this what the world needs, kind of joke. So you should know that for a year afterwards, these women, for a very intense period of about 3 months, we didn't know if they would be killed or not, and there was an international feminist campaign of writing and campaigning and picketing in front of Saudi embassies to make sure that this did not happen. But their travel papers were stripped from them. In the rare cases where the men in their families stood by them, the men were fired from their job. Of course, the women were fired from their jobs, which were mostly teaching jobs or medical jobs. Their children were harassed and severely beaten by fundamentalists going to and from or at school. Their homes were broken into by mullahs. Their homes, in some cases, were burnt. Keep in mind, these are elite educated women. And now, all this time later, most of them still have not been rehired, although in many cases their travel papers have been returned to them. When something is reported as a sort of lighthearted feminist protest somewhere, hear between the lines, hear the human suffering, and hear the human courage. The women in the favelas of Rio de Janeiro, of Sao Paulo, are particularly amazing. A number of them now head favelas. And favelas, you know, are the Brazilian slums, which are usually cut up into the mountains, particularly in Rio. This is where the servants of the folks who are living in the valleys live, at near enough proximity, you see, so that they can be available. And we're talking extreme poverty. We're talking walking 400 steps cut into the side of a mountain with no banisters, I might add, so, you know, it's a little bit shaky, up and down carrying water. We're talking with great pride of one favela, which is headed by a woman president elected by the people in the favela, who talked with great pride about having established her first child care center and the first telephone in this favela. It was a phone booth, and it served 250,000 people, primarily women-headed households. But the favela women's movement, which calls itself a feminist movement, and which has been severely harassed by the generals at one point, by the civilians in power at another point, is alive and growing, and now a major force in the Encuentro, the major feminist conferences of Latin American feminists every year. And then I want to talk about Nepali women.
0: On Wings, you're listening to Robin Morgan, then age 54, speaking at the University of Texas at Austin in 1995. Morgan passed away September 5th, 2026.
1: I just came back a few months ago from my first visit to Nepal at the request of the Nepali Women's Movement. It's a baby movement. It's very new because democracy itself is only about 3.5 years old. Up until that time, there was an absolute monarchy, and then that was followed by a hereditary prime ministerhood of the Rana family. So now there is this baby democracy, which is, as you can imagine, very manipulated by northern powers and somewhat manipulated by the two giants that loom on either side of little landlocked Nepal. We have India on one side and we have China on the other. And there's Nepal. What it does have is the roof of the world, of course, the Himalayas. It also has extraordinary poverty. It is an LDC. This is the category of least developed country. There are only 3 or 4. Bangladesh is another, and Nepal is in that category. There is only 40% literacy of the men, but only 4% of the women are literate. There's a very high rate of child marriage. There's a very high rate of infant mortality. And there is caste. Now, in all my travels around the world, and in the years of trying to struggle on the different fronts and making the connections, because I was educated in the civil rights movement in the late 50s and the 60s. So that's where I cut my political teeth, and the lessons have served me well to this day. And this time round, just like in terms of the suffrage movement in this country in the 19th century, which was born out of the abolition of slavery movement, this time this women's movement, this phase, came out of the civil rights movement. But this was the first time I'd really met caste. And I have to tell you, it's a stunner. The Nepali women's movement is filled with really terrific, remarkable women who have a real uphill struggle. They do not have divorce rights. They do not have custody rights. They do not have inheritance rights. They cannot own property. So we're talking basics here, okay? They just got a child labor law, which means that children may no longer be employed and killed at looms in the carpet factories owned by the Germans, or sold as temple prostitutes by poor families in the villages. Okay, the first thing I do when coming to a country in the South is go to the villages. You learn this very early on, because when you hit the city women's movement, you will immediately hit infighting, you will hit NGO fever, you will hit competition for funding, you will hit a little bit of egotism, you will hit schisms, you will hit some correct line politics. You'll hit a women's movement, what can I say? So if you really want to find out what's happening in a country, you go first and fast into the villages. So we went for 3 days into the villages, and far out. I mean, so that we drove for about almost a full day, and then walked for 6 hours because there was no road, walked through the rice paddies. And then, and women from six different villages, over 200 women, came to the first meeting. And of course, they were amazing. They were not despairing. They were furious. They knew exactly what their issues were. They knew that all issues were their issues. They knew that feminist issues ranged from getting their husbands to stop beating them. One woman said, I picked up, it was wonderful when it came through the translation, and you always get women translators as well, you insist. She said, I picked up a rock and I said, if

I went and left him, and my family said I was a bad woman for doing so, but I'm still not going back, and I have my children. Do you think I was bad? And they all smiled when they said this, you know. They knew that their issues ranged from that to getting water, potable water closer to where they live. So that one village, which had elected a council of 5 women to run it, to the great chagrin of the men, who went into a big, lengthy sulk for about 2 months. But this 5-woman council were obsessed with getting water piped in, and with great pride, I then, the next day, went and visited this village. There was this little, thin, rusty pipe going for, you know, a couple of miles all the way, and there it was in the middle of the village with this one spigot, not what you and I would call plumbing, but it was their pride and joy. They knew that roads, and most of all, they knew literacy was their great need. And I'll get back to literacy as the basic need articulated by many of these women in a moment. But for me, and then I came back to Kathmandu and met at great length with the different sectors, the women lawyers, the women parliamentarians, you name it. And they had the familiar sort of, oh, I don't know, the issues are too big, probably we can't do it, it's despairing. So this is why it's very good to go to the villages first, because the women in the villages don't have time for despair. But in Kathmandu, and in fact, in the entire Nepali trip, the great miracle for me was the Dalit women. Sometimes, as a feminist organizer, you get tired. I wouldn't say you get burned out. I've never figured out how to do that. I would if I could, because it would give me a rest. But I've never quite worked out how you get burned out. But I do get tired sometimes. And you even have moments of certainly depression, if not despair, but you don't permit yourself that more than 15 minutes, maybe every third Wednesday. However, there are times when it all falls into place, and you realize what it is your life's been doing, and you realize that all the time you spend away from your desk and your writing, which has made you upset, has also been worth it, and you realize what an extraordinary, privileged, and honored chance you've had to look at the human spirit at the height of its brilliance and its profundity and its generosity and its joy and its stubbornness. One moment of this sort was my first trip into the Palestinian refugee camps in the Gaza Strip, when I noticed that in one of the back of one of the tiny hovels where 17 people lived in one room, there was this little, maybe 3 feet by 2 feet, plot of sandy soil in which the women would grow subsistence vegetables, some corn, some squash, sometimes a little tomato plant to augment the rations that they were given. And in this particular plot, there were 2 or 3 flowers, sunflowers, and there was a hydrangea. And I said, with so little space and so little water, because at that particular point in the Gaza Strip, 96% of the water was used by the Israelis, how can you grow flowers? And the woman smiled, and translation came back as she poked me in the rib with her elbow. She said, because you know why, she said. You know why, you're a woman, because the soul needs to be fed too. And then in Nepal, you see, I met the Dalit women. I had specifically asked to meet with women of all castes, and it was noticeably absent after below a certain point, so it took real pushing. The Dalit women is the name that they have now chosen for themselves, are the Untouchables. These were called the Untouchables until Gandhi renamed them Harijan, or Children of God. But now, these castes have decided that Harijan is a little patronizing as well, and they choose the name Dalit, which means oppressed. And I met with 4 or 5 Dalit women, 2 in particular who live in my heart, Kamala Henchuri and Durga Sobh, who are of an extremely low caste and who had somehow managed to get educated, clearly extremely smart, and had managed to get scholarships. And we became sort of joined at the heart, because it soon was quite evident that the rest of the women's movement, while very good women, and remember, they're fighting against all of these non-rights, is Brahmin, and doesn't relate to the Dalit women. Sometimes will relate to women of
the next caste, the warrior caste, but usually only Brahmin within Brahmin. So all the leadership, of course, you see is Brahmin. And in fact, most

0: the composition. Well, the Dalit women and I became joined at the heart, and everywhere I went, they went. So that if the Brahmin women wanted to meet with the outside visitor who had all this mana from the United States, who had great honor and prestige, guess what? And if they wanted to lunch or dine with her, guess what? And if they wanted to come to her workshop, guess what? And at the end of 3 days, I learned a great deal. I learned that at first, my relief at the fact that everything seemed to be going wonderfully and the Brahmin women seemed to be very courteous, and that what was the problem? And then I would do a double take and notice them off in a corner, sprinkling themselves with water to purify themselves because they'd shaken the hands of Durga or Kamala. However, by the end of 3 days, I had the privilege of being called the midwife to the first feminist Dalit organization in the world. They will be in Beijing as the first group of feminist untouchables on the planet, and there's no stopping them from that point on. And the last story that I would leave you with is a similar moment of high spirit and that kind of click in the human spirit where you think, this is what existence at its wisest is about, and how in the face of such extraordinary suffering this can survive and sing is quite amazing. This was in the Philippines, in the Cordilleras, which is in the northern mountainous part of the Philippines, which is also rice paddy territory. The Igorot people, who are the indigenous peoples there, lay out their rice paddies in extraordinary patterns. It's the women's designs, and sometimes they spell messages in the rice, which you can only see from like a helicopter or from a very high hill. So I don't know how they know to do the designs, but they know how to do it. And we walked for many miles, and we walked across a very terrifying rope bridge across a very high gorge where you just don't look down and you think to yourself, oh, Mother Goddess, why did I have to get in the women's movement? Moments like this are not particularly reassuring, but you do get to the other side, and you finally get to this village, and you are sitting on the floor of a mud hut in what is not even a hut but a tin lean-to with a woman and a woman interpreter, and the woman you're talking to is named Gunawa. And Gunawa was my age. This was about 4 years ago. She was my age. I'm now 54. She could have been my great-grandmother. Very weathered skin from being outdoors most of her life. Almost no teeth left. She had 8 children. And we talked for a long while. And after we had talked toward the end, I asked her through the interpreter, what if she had to name one thing, if she had great power above all others, what would she want most? And she immediately, the answer came back through the translation, she would want to know how to read. And I was genuinely surprised because the poverty was so abysmal. And I said back, not more food, not better shelter, not an end to some of this incredible back-breaking labor. No, that her children should learn to read and that she should learn to read. And I asked why, because he couldn't even in these circumstances figure out how it would help with income generation, with bettering her life. And her answer, she smiled, and her answer was, because I have heard that on the roads where I've never been, she'd never left the village, and the village was 3.5 hour walk from even the nearest dirt road, and that in itself was another 2 hours from anything approaching a mountain road or paved road. She'd never left the village. She said, I've heard that there are roads, and I've heard they go places, and I've heard there are signs on the roads. And you see, someday I might go somewhere, and if I could read, I could understand the signs, and I could know where I was going.
1: 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Robin Morgan has authored 14 books, most recently Upstairs in the Garden, New and Selected Poems. 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I'm Melanie West reporting.
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9: There can be no energy transition without a materials transition. So energy and materials are inextricably linked.
10: Copper and steel were pivotal to the Industrial Revolution. But these days, it's clear that continued reliance on these substances as our key building materials has devastating environmental implications, including habitat destruction from open pit mining, water toxification from acid mine drainage, and air pollution from sulfur dioxide emissions. Fortunately, there's an emerging array of cutting-edge materials that hold promise for eco-conscious developers. A company named Dexmat has developed a material called Galvorn, which is a fantastical substance right out of Spider-Man. This week on Sea Change Radio, we speak with Brian Guido Hassan, the CEO of the Houston-based Dexmat, to learn more about Galvorn. Hassan explains how Galvorn is made, what makes it different from conventional materials, and outlines the many exciting potential applications of this futuristic stuff that could get your radioactive blood pumping. I'm joined now on Sea Change Radio by Brian Guido Hassan. He is the CEO and co-founder of Dexmat. Brian, welcome to Sea Change Radio.
9: Thanks, Alex. I'm really excited to be here.
4: Dexmat is a very cool, newish company. I believe your sole product is Galvorn. Is that correct?
9: That's right. Yeah, we're an advanced carbon materials company producing a material called Galvorn.
4: So what is Galvorn? Why don't you explain the technology and how you're trying to change the industry?
9: Yeah, so as I said, Dexmat's an advanced carbon materials company. We produce Galvorn, which is the highest performance, most sustainable, and most cost-effective conductive material on the planet. It's really neat. I've got a small sample. Your listeners won't be able to see, but you can see. This is 157,000 meters of our Galvorn conductive wire.
4: And you're holding it like it's a cardboard toilet paper tube. It looks really light.
9: It's extremely light. I'm tossing it up in the air right now. So it's, 157,000 meters. It's about 100 miles. I challenge you to hold up 100 miles of copper wire or steel or aluminum. So it's lighter than aluminum. It's lighter even than carbon fiber. It's as conductive as copper. It's 15 times stronger than steel. It's incredibly thermally conductive, meaning it can process and dissipate heat very easily. It maintains all this strength and conductivity at a wide range of temperatures from near absolute zero to thousands of degrees Celsius. It's incredibly flexible. You can tie it in a knot without it breaking, which you generally can't do with metals or other advanced materials like carbon fiber. So it has a really unique combination of properties that make it really interesting across a wide variety of applications, both industrial and then kind of energy transition specifically. It's a dual use technology. It was funded by NASA and the US Air Force, the original research, and then it was invented by Nobel winning scientists at Rice University. And we're just rapidly finding that the same properties that make it so valuable in space actually make it really invaluable in a wide range of, let's say, more terrestrial applications, more commercial applications, much closer to home.
10: And how is it produced and how scalable is this production currently?
9: So probably the most interesting thing about how it's produced is that it's produced entirely from carbon. So what I showed you here of all this kind of wire, and then we also make films, fabrics, solid composite materials. It's 100% carbon. So we start with molecules that have carbon in them. So they can be hydrocarbons like methane. They could be captured CO2 as well. We need a molecule that has carbon atoms in them, and then you strip out the carbon atoms and turn them into kind of a more useful form of carbon. Carbon's kind of this neat element, right? Because you can make diamonds from it, some of the hardest stuff on Earth, and graphite, some of the softest stuff on Earth. And so we make an allotrope of it called carbon nanotubes, which is a structure that it's a molecule down at the nanoscale. It creates these really small tubes that are thousands of times longer than they are kind of wide in diameter that are really interesting molecules. They have incredible properties like strength and conductivity and incredibly lightweight, but they're not all that useful in their raw form. They look kind of like a powder. They're highly disordered, kind of arranged in every different direction.
11: So the key is to like take these nanotubes and make them into something macro.
9: Precisely. Yeah. So our secret sauce, all of our IP, and the key invention, I would say, by Nobel Prize winners was really how to process these disordered carbon nanotubes into highly aligned solid materials like the wire that you just saw there. So they have the same properties, but they're at a usable scale, a macro scale.
10: So you've explained the science behind it, but in terms of just the production, how would one go about making Galvorn? If I were to get a tour of your facility, what would it look like?
9: So first of all, you're welcome anytime. Our facility is on the west side of Houston. Come take a tour and see how the magic is made. But so we use a manufacturing technology called wet fiber spinning. This is similar to how other industrial fibers like Kevlar and rayon are already produced at massive scale. So we start with the carbon nanotubes, which we would consider to be our feedstock, and we dissolve them down into a solution, and we turn that solution into a liquid crystal. So that these disordered carbon nanotubes, when they enter this crystalline phase, they begin to spontaneously align. We then extrude that solution through a coagulant that basically strips off all of the solvent and leaves just the carbon nanotubes. But at this point, they've been densely packed and aligned into solid kind of shapes and forms like fibers or wires or films, for example. And that's it. It's a pretty simple two-step process. There's a reason why so many other industrial fibers are made using this kind of process. It scales incredibly well kind of economically, right? If you are pulling one fiber through, let's say the cost is X, you use a spinneret. It's kind of like a shower head. And so that would have one hole in it. If you want to make 1,000 fibers or 1,000,000 fibers, you have the same plant, you have the same people operating it. You just have a spinneret with 1,000 holes or 1,000,000 holes in it. And so the only thing extra that you pay for are the additional raw materials. And so at large volumes, at large scales, the economics, the costs go practically to zero. It just scales incredibly well.
10: And where are you right now in terms of manufacturing? How much Galvorn are you on track to produce in 2026?
9: Here in the early innings of 2026, we have an annualized nameplate production capacity of about a third of a ton. But it does a disservice to a material where one of the features is how light it is to talk about it in terms of tons. So if you think about our wire form factor, that's about 2 million meters per year of the equivalent of 26 American wire gauge, which is a pretty typical copper wire diameter. We'll 10x our production capacity by the end of this year, and we'll do it again next year. We're on a pretty exponential scale up.
11: So, Brian, you mentioned how sustainable Galvorn, this product that your team makes, is. What is the promise from a material standpoint? What could Galvorn replace, and what could that mean from a carbon footprint standpoint?
9: Yeah, so on a direct carbon footprint standpoint, the sustainability promise is really significant. So first of all, you can produce Galvorn very sustainably. I mentioned that we need a feedstock that has carbon atoms in it. The most kind of energy efficient feedstock to use is hydrocarbons. And so you can source those from landfill gas or biomethane, which is essentially kind of animal waste. And so there, what you're doing is you're inhibiting emissions from going into the atmosphere, and instead you're turning them into really high value materials that, you know, don't off gas, that, you know, that are embodied permanently. You can use fossil natural gas as well, which is obviously is not as sustainable as things like landfill gas or biogas or renewable natural gas, but it's abundant. And I have to stress that when you produce a material like Galvorn with it, rather than, you know, combusting it or flaring it or venting it into the atmosphere, there are no emissions. You take the hydrogen and the carbon that are embodied in it. You essentially split the two of them apart. So as a side effect, you get a nice byproduct of clean hydrogen, and then you turn the carbon, rather than emitting the carbon into the atmosphere, you turn the carbon into these solid products that that don't emit. So just on an individualized kind of production basis, you have a strong promise of sustainability, but where you get a really significant sustainability impact is using Galvorn to displace really dirty, let's call them legacy materials. So especially metals like steel, aluminum, copper, but even more advanced materials like carbon fiber or Kevlar. These are really dirty to produce. And because of Galvorn's really significant performance properties, you can often use a little bit of Galvorn to displace a lot of a material like steel, because Galvorn is so much stronger than it. And then maybe the third really key element from the sustainability narrative, I would say, you know, before this, I was the CEO and co-founder of Third Derivative. I had a joint appointment at RMI, and it became very clear there. RMI is the Rocky Mountain Institute. Became very clear there that conductive materials were rapidly becoming the bottleneck for many, if not most, energy transition technologies. Right? Renewable energy, energy transmission, energy storage, many of the ways we use energy rely heavily on conductive materials like copper. And as we're kind of running out of the easy copper, it's becoming harder and harder to mine it and source it. That becomes an impediment, a source of friction in our velocity, our ability to deploy more energy transition technologies faster.

0: This is Alex Wise on SeaChange Radio, and I'm speaking to Brian Guido Hassan. He's the CEO and co-founder of DexMat. So, Brian, let's try to do an apples-to-apples comparison with some of these legacy materials that you mentioned. I don't think a lot of people have done a carbon footprint analysis of how much it takes to put copper wiring in a home or to make a Kevlar blanket for their RV. People don't realize necessarily how much energy it takes to produce these materials.
1: Yeah, I think it can be overlooked how much of a contribution producing materials like metals, like steel, like aluminum, like copper, how much of a contribution those have to our annual global greenhouse gas emissions. So steel alone produces multiple gigatons of CO2 emissions per year. And so when you have an opportunity to displace a material like steel at any kind of, you know, significant volume basis, you have an opportunity to make a massive dent in one of the hardest to abate kind of emission sectors. So when it comes to power generation, like we know what to do, right? We have the tools. We know how to produce low emission or no emission energy. When it comes to mobility and transportation, same deal. We have the tools. We have the technologies. But there is no credible way for decarbonizing a material like steel, or for a material like copper or aluminum, for example. There are lots of ways we can kind of move the needle a little bit.
0: You're just cut around the edges a little bit and make it more efficient, but the essential feedstock remains the same.
1: Yeah, the fundamental thermodynamics of kind of blasting huge holes in the ground, processing tons of rocks into kilograms of metals, using huge amounts of heat, I mean, enormous energy intensities, creating just tremendous amounts of emissions, not just greenhouse gas emissions, but noxious air pollution, toxic liquid waste, et cetera. And then, by the way, shipping this really heavy material all around the world, there's no way that can ever be green, no matter kind of how much clean hydrogen or what have you try to use.
0: And so what is the promise of Galvorn in terms of its ability to replace some of these legacy materials? Maybe you can give us some real world examples that or hypothetical real world examples down the road. What do we use steel for now that could benefit from a Galvorn, let's say?
1: Yeah, and so we think of it in phases, right? So today we're in a number of, I would say, very specialized conductive applications. So in industries that really value having lightweight, strong, flexible, durable, corrosion resistant conductors. So a number of our customers are in aerospace, for example, where if you take a drone, for example, something like 30% of the weight of a drone today is copper. And so we can reduce that by 50 to 90% by pulling out the copper and using Galvorn as a conductor.
0: What is the copper you generally use for in a drone? Is that like the camera or like the...
1: The sensors, the brains, the electronics all around. And actually in aerospace, you often find copper in the fuselage, in the wings as well, because you need it for lightning strike protection. So as we've gone from kind of heavier, originally planes were made like with steel, it's pretty heavy. Then we started making them with aluminum, which is great, it's lighter. And now we make them with plastics, essentially, with composites, which are great, but they're not conductive. And so then you have to add some heavy metal back in for lightning strike protection. With a material like Galvorn, you get both of the benefits, the really strong, lightweight material, but it's also conductive. So you get that lightning strike protection. And as a benefit, it becomes kind of a sensor throughout the entire craft. If there's any damage, any rock chips, any kind of change to the structural integrity, you know immediately because the conductive profile of the wing or of the fuselage have changed. You can also use it electrothermally. You can run a current through it and create heat to de-ice the aircraft. I mean, it's really neat. It opens up a wide range of new possibilities. And in the same way that it does in aircraft, you can have the same applications in the automotive sector as well. So same deal, pulling out a lot of copper, especially in EVs, even in ICE vehicles, they now have dozens of kilograms of copper throughout them. You can make structural components out of them that are also conductive. We're working with actually multiple Formula One race teams to replace their copper wiring with Galvorn wiring. It pulls kilograms of weight off of an already very weight optimized car, saves them milliseconds per lap. And apparently that's pretty important in their sport. And then we're also seeing a lot of uptick in data centers and grid infrastructure for the same reason where we're able to produce power transmission cables that are stronger, lighter, more conductive, more efficient at processing heat, which is a huge problem in areas like data centers. So that's where we are today. I would say very specialized conductive applications. As we continue to grow and scale, and as our cost continues to come down exponentially, we'll be in much more commoditized conductive applications. So anywhere where you have copper, instead you would use Galvorn. But ultimately, we expect to use Galvorn for structural applications. Bridges, buildings, even vehicles will be made of this stuff because it's higher performance, and at even reasonable commercial scales, it even costs less than these commodity materials like metals.
0: You showed me earlier the spool of the fibers. What are some of the challenges you and your team have in developing different form factors for it? What are the low-hanging fruits, and what are kind of the holy grails for you and your team?
1: Yeah, I'd say the lowest hanging fruit for us are wire and cable applications, because there we can just provide a drop-in replacement. You know, you used to have a copper wire, now you have a Galvorn wire. It can be insulated and terminated in the same way, so you don't have to kind of redesign anything around it. Some of the more exciting applications, though, are much more innovative. So because the material is so flexible, you can actually process it using industrial textile processing equipment. And so we actually have a number of customers and development partners that are developing fabrics from Galvorn that have some really interesting properties. So you can use a fabric as a heat exchanger. So something that kind of moves heat from one place to another. Historically, you would use metallic fins, but a fabric has an order of magnitude greater surface to air ratio. And so it dissipates heat much more effectively.
0: What are you thinking of when you mention something like that in terms of fabric?
1: You have heat exchangers in almost every industrial application. It can be medical equipment, can be in power plants, energy. You use them a lot in data centers because you're processing the heat from all of these processors and trying to get them out. But if you just drop Galvorn into textile processing equipment without considering the fact that it's so much stronger than other kind of fibers, or fabric materials that they use, it'll break the equipment because it's so strong. So one of the challenges is having to kind of recalibrate and make sure that our customers understand the nuances of working with a material like this. Similarly, if customers are trying to cut Galvorn because they're trying to build something or produce it with them, I mean, one of the great features, not a bug, is how cut resistant it is. It's much more cut resistant than a material like Kevlar, which we use for bulletproof vests and all kinds of other stuff. But if they just try to cut it like with a knife, they're going to find themselves really, really disappointed.
0: They need like a diamond knife or something.
1: Yeah, we have some specific techniques also around laser cutting and other things you can do as well. It's imminently feasible, but it takes knowledge to do it right.
0: It's like cutting steak, you got to cut against the grain.
1: That's a great metaphor. That's exactly right. One of our great challenges is kind of customer education and making sure, because we get some very excited customers. They see, oh my gosh, as conductive as copper and 15 times stronger than steel and super light and flexible, and they just want to go to town with it. And so we try to help make sure that their first experience with Galvorn is a positive one, not one born out of frustration by breaking their textile processing machine.

0: This is Alex Wise on Sea Change Radio, and I'm speaking to Brian Guido Hassan. He's the CEO and co-founder of Dexmat. So, Brian, when do you think somebody who's listening here might encounter Galvorn in their day-to-day life?
1: I think in a really successful scenario for Dexmat, people won't notice it. It'll be as ubiquitous as a material like steel, aluminum, copper. And I don't think people generally notice those things. They're embedded, as you say, in their cell phones, in their computers, in their cars, in the planes they ride on, in their, you know, in their houses, et cetera. And they just, it's kind of a layer of the our societal operating system that people just assume is there and works. And if we can achieve that, we will have hit, you know, the massive scale that'll have gigatons of impact to which we aspire. That said, we do sometimes think about what, you know, moments that we'll know when we've really made it. And so the idea of someone wearing a dress to the Oscars, for example, that's made of this incredibly supple kind of lithe material, but that's also incredibly strong, you know, could protect them from, you know, knife attacks or ballistic attacks or whatever. That could be a really interesting milestone for us as well. Or when we start seeing it in art, something, a way that, we're working with a few artists that are wanting to combine technology, innovation, things that are beautiful and things that are sustainable as well, to tell kind of a rich, kind of integrated story. And so, yeah, but maybe there'll be some opportunities for people to see it and notice it. But we hope that it just quietly has a massive impact.
0: And how much could we potentially see Galvorn incorporated into buildings, let's say, into like a skyscraper? What would be the first uses of something like this in your mind?
1: We will definitely see Galvorn in buildings. It's not, I'd say, the lowest hanging fruit, because the buildings will require some redesign. Whenever you have a materials revolution, you have an incumbent revolution in design approaches as well. The classic example is a bridge, right? For thousands of years of human history, we made bridges with stones. And so we used arches because they took advantage of the compressive strength of the stones. When we invented steel, we didn't keep making arch bridges and just kind of create stones out of steel. We innovated the design of the bridge to the suspension bridge. We took advantage of the tensile strength of the steel. And so in the same way, we'll see design innovations around Galvorn. So we're already working with multiple architects on designing buildings made with Galvorn, and it's really neat. I mean, they're able to develop buildings that use 95% less structural material than a conventional building that's based on steel or wood. And it's not the same. You know, you're not taking a steel I-beam and just replacing it with an equivalent beam of Galvorn. Instead, you're building up, you know, one or more kind of structural pillars and then using Galvorn wires to kind of hang the floors, if you will. But the wires are so strong that they do it with a lot of material. And so you could build skyscrapers that are 10 or more times taller than the maximum height of a skyscraper today that's limited by the weight of steel. Similarly, you can build bridges that are 20 times longer than the maximum bridge that's by the weight of steel. And you know, since the discovery of the carbon nanotube, they've speculated that you could produce something called a space elevator. So instead of having to send rockets up to space, you would have a kind of a long tube that would go all the way up into low Earth orbit, and you just send things straight up. You could do that with a material like Galvorn for the first time. But you know, those are, because there's going to be an incumbent change in design principles and probably construction techniques, that will likely take years to decades before we're seeing, you know, widespread buildings. Our goal isn't to kind of go away and innovate and kind of come back 10 or 20 years from now when everything's right for it. It's to be putting the material out in the market today in the applications that make sense, and then kind of step by step moving into other applications as well.
0: So why do materials matter for the energy transition, Brian?
1: Yeah, we talk a lot about energy and energy generation, but something I learned a lot when I was CEO of Third Derivative and I was at RMI is that there can be no energy transition without a materials transition. So energy and materials are inextricably linked. It takes tremendous amounts of energy to produce materials. It takes tremendous amounts of materials to produce, store, transport, and utilize energy. And I'd say there are no real credible pathways to decarbonizing kind of the materials that we already use. They've kind of all run into their fundamental thermodynamic and techno-economic limits. They run into performance constraints, you know, economic trade-offs, et cetera. And especially in the world of conductive materials, that's where we have a massive bottleneck. As renewable energy is deployed, as electrification happens, and these are great things, as data centers are being deployed at exponentially growing scale, just demand for conductive materials is increasing exponentially. And legacy conductors like copper simply cannot meet that demand, full stop. Copper is already at capacity, and it's becoming harder, not easier, to produce copper, right? Our ore grades are going down. Geopolitics are inhibiting kind of free trade and refining. Copper production, I think this is often overlooked. Copper production is actually being increasingly disrupted by climate-driven warming events. You need a lot of water for copper production, and we're having both droughts and floods that are interrupting production. And I don't think it's controversial to say that we're living in a warming world, and the conductivity of copper actually goes down as it increases. And so I think we should think about materials like Galvorn not so much as a novel material, you know, a better mousetrap with better features, but as one of probably many tools in our toolbox to address an impending shortage in the conductive materials that we use today. There's a growing supply-demand imbalance of materials like copper, and we're going to have to figure it out, whether it's with Galvorn or some things else.
0: He's the CEO and co-founder of DexMat, Brian Guido Hassan. Brian, thanks so much for being my guest on SeaChange Radio.
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I'm your host, Diamond Dog Dan. 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I've got a great mix of Choice Cut musics for you today. I think you're really going to enjoy. We're going to kick things off with a song that was a hit for Jesse Colin Young. After he left his band, the Youngbloods, and went out on his own in 1972, this song, as well as many more in his solo career, became hits. It's Morning Sun. Jesse died in 2025, just a short while ago, at the age of 83. He died on March 16th, which happens to be my birthday. He battled Lyme disease for the last several years of his life. But very successful with the Youngbloods and very successful with his solo career. He was expelled from Phillips Exeter Academy, but that didn't stop him from being a great music artist. Here's Jesse Colin Young, Morning Sun. Great one to start things off with.

song for Julie. We play a lot of Crosby, Nash, and Young songs on this radio show. We don't play a lot of Stills music, so I want to give Stephen Stills his due on today's show. So I picked out a couple of songs from the album Manassas, a little group that he put together after he left Crosby, Stills, Nash, and Young. Even he left Crosby, Stills, and Nash as well, which came after Crosby, Stills, Nash, and Young, if you can follow the history of these musical groups. Did you know that he played in Buffalo Springfield? Did you know he was deaf in one ear since he was 9 years old? He was the only person, musician thus far, who's been inducted twice in the same night into the Music Hall of Fame. So a little information about Stephen Stills. He dropped out of LSU to play in a band with the Eagles' Don Felder, who was in the same band that he dropped out of LSU to play with. I've picked out a couple of songs that are pure Stephen Stills. Johnny's Garden and It Doesn't Matter. Here's Stephen Stills. Enjoy.

Doesn't Matter, Stephen Stills, with that one. Phoebe Snow is one of my favorite artists that's in rock and roll heaven. She had a number four album smash hit in 1974 with the album released named Phoebe Snow. And off of that album, she had five hits that made the Billboard charts. Five after off of one album. That's pretty amazing. Phoebe Snow was born in New York City. She died in 2016 of a cerebral hemorrhage. She grew up in Teaneck, New Jersey. Her given birth name was Phoebe Ann Laub, L-A-U-B. Like I said, five hits off of this album called Phoebe Snow. She was married briefly from 1975 to 1979 to Phil Kearns, who later left the marriage because he came out as being gay. So he divorced Phoebe Snow. And she resided until the end in Bergen County, New Jersey. And she became a Buddhist. And she is a great talent. And on her talent on display can be heard through these three songs I've selected. Off the album Phoebe Snow, we're going to have Harper's Blues, Poetry Man, and San Francisco Bay Blues, a couple of blues songs, with her biggest hit was Poetry Man. Here's Harper's Blues, Phoebe Snow.

That's Phoebe Snow with her biggest hit, Poetry Man, off the album Phoebe Snow. You're listening to Choice Cuts. I'm your host, Diamond Dog Dan, coming to you from 99.3 FM WBTV LP in Burlington, on the shores of beautiful but cold Lake Champlain here today. One more for Phoebe, San Francisco Bay Blues. Her voice is perfect for singing the blues, isn't it? Here's Phoebe.

jazz vocal talents of Phoebe Snow, San Francisco Bay Blues, off her album Phoebe Snow. I played three great songs off that album for your listening pleasure here on Choice Cuts. I'm Diamond Dog Dan, more great music ahead. Our next artist hails from Pittsburgh, Pennsylvania. He's 83 years old now. He's a master of jazz fusion, singer and guitar player. His 1976 album, Breezin', and this song went to number 10 on the charts. He's the winner of 10 Grammy Awards. He's got a star on the Walk of Fame in Hollywood. And he had the record of the year with this song in 1976. What's amazing about that is this is a cover of Leon Russell's song, The Masquerade. Here's George Benson.

George Benson, This Masquerade, which was a Leon Russell song. Let's talk about Leon Russell. He's an artist who overcame a disability. He had cerebral palsy at birth. He didn't talk till later in life. He saw a bird and described, "What's the birdie doing?" Out of the blue, his mother said, whereas he hadn't said a word before that. He played along with Delaney and Bonnie's band. He played with Joe Cocker. He had slight paralysis on his right side. That's why he played the piano unusually with his left hand and had a certain style of piano playing. He's from Loudoun, Oklahoma, and he lived to be 74 years old. He died in 2016. We lost another great talent when we lost Leon Russell. Here's one of his hit songs off the album Carney. Here's Leon Russell with Tightrope.

to see. I'm up in the spotlight. 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Well, the altitude seems to get to me. I'm up on the tide.

certainly had a southern sound to his music. That's the great Leon Russell, the late great Leon Russell. You can hear that left-handed piano playing pretty distinctly. How about Randy Newman? Well, Randy was born in L.A., and he made a song that said he loved L.A., but his adopted city was definitely New Orleans, where he does all his music writing and his work, creative work. He's won 2 Academy Awards, 7 Grammys. He grew up in a Jewish family. This song is off a 1972 album called Sail Away. 82-year-old Randy Newman is still producing some great hit songs. This is sort of a double entendre here, a little bit of sexual innuendo. You can leave your hat on, says Randy Newman.

You're listening to Choice Cuts at 99.3 FM WBTV LP in Burlington on the shores of beautiful Lake Champlain. That's Randy Newman, direct from New Orleans. Here's another guy who's direct from New Orleans always, the Night Tripper, Dr. John. It was such a night.

tonight.

had some New Orleans rhythm and blues from Malcolm John Rebenack, otherwise known as Dr. John the Night Tripper. Dr. John was also into a lot of voodoo. One of my favorite Dr. John tunes is coming up next. How come my dog don't bark when you come around? He's quite a storyteller in this song. He's suspicious of his girlfriend.

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0: Colby and Mize. 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You better stand up for your rights, 'cause you might not be standing too long. 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I'm gonna buy that hound, shoot that dog down. Then I'm gonna get busy mutilating, strangulating, operating, and cremating my old lady down at the cremation station. Then I'm gonna torch that too and come right on after you. And you give your heart and soul to charity, and all the rest gonna belong to me. I'm going straight down to that barber supply shop. Get me a pearl hand, double-edged, hollow ground, super blue blade, adjustable stainless steel, honed edge, both blades on the same side. So when I cut you once, you gon' bleed twice. Going and coming, and if you don't believe me, shake your head. It'll be singing, I ain't got nobody. 'Cause one night I did a little FBI 007 type investigating. You and my old lady thought I was gone, but I wasn't gone. That's why I had to separate you from your crown. And the only sound you're gonna hear when you 6 feet in the ground. How come my dog didn't bark when you came around?
1: Dr. John posing an important question. He's suspicious that his wife is up to some shenanigans with another guy, and he's using his dog as the litmus test to whether that's happening. Next, we're going to hear from David Bromberg. You probably don't know him. He's not all that widely known, but a great talent, multi-genre musician from Philadelphia. Sings the blues, sings Americana songs. He's 80 years old, still performing. He's known for his particular style of finger picking the guitar. He tells a story that was related to him from Jerry Jeff Walker, a story that you've probably heard part of, Mr. Bojangles, but you've never heard the version like this one, because Jerry Jeff Walker was in the jail cell with Mr. Bojangles and got some inside information from Mr. Bojangles. First, we're going to hear David sing Will Not Be Your Fool. Very bluesy, blunt tune. Here's David Bromberg. For fans of David Bromberg, you're going to enjoy these next two songs.

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I'll be your llama, your friend, darling. I'll be goddamned if I'm ever gonna be a fool. I will be there when you need me, baby. But I don't wanna be your toy. Listen here. If a plaything is all you want before you can get up, go out and get yourself another boy, because I took that Claire. I graduated 5 better goddamn Kappa from that school.

this mess to find out exactly how long you could keep me stuck in it. Pick up your telephone, dial information, ask for the time. You can calculate it to the last goddamn minute. Now look, you did not have to hide me, babe. 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

0: 6 feet on the ground, dead in my grave, buried and long forgot. I'll be so long gone and forgot that my flesh will have turned and returned to the nutrients and elements and the molecules from which it originated. I mean to say that the genus and species of worms that used to crawl in and out of the sockets of my eyelid holes will vanish from the face of the earth. I mean to say I'll see the earth leave its orbit. I'll wear the rings of Saturn for a ring around my little pinky. I'll let your sister marry a Venusian. I will see you dead. I'll see your lover dead. I'll see his lover dead. I'll see his lover dead. I'll see his lover dead. I'll see that faggot dead. I'll see everyone you ever knew, loved, touched, stood next to, heard of, smelt, felt, dreamed about in your life or any of your descendants' life, down to 168th person, roasted and tortured in hell for 1 billion trillion years, 16 eternities, 27 forevers, 11,000 years after that before I will be your fool.
1: That's David Bromberg. Will not be your fool. David's got one more for us from live. Demon in Disguise is the name of the album, but it's a live performance as this one was. And this comes from his friend, Jerry Jeff Walker, who was in the drunk tank and had this experience that he wrote a hit song about. And he met up with this person named Mr. Bojangles. And here's the story via David Bromberg.

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And then he'd lightly touch down. 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

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He said the name Bojangles and then he danced a lick across the cell. He grabbed his pants for a better stand, so he jumped up high, high. He clicked his heels

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Mr. Bojangles, Mr. Bojangles.

this is really a true story. You know, a lot of people have heard the song, and well, at least Jerry Jeff tells me it's a true story. And I played guitar with Jerry Jeff Walker for about 2 years, and we did this song every night for 2 years, and I never got tired of it. Jerry got a little tired of it. That night after the clubs had closed, we'd do horrible things to it. But it's a true story. This guy, Bojangles, was a street dancer in New Orleans, and what he'd do is he'd go from bar to bar, and he'd put money in the jukebox or get somebody else to do it, and then he'd either dance or pantomime the tune, right? And for that, people would buy him drinks and get him pretty drunk, and then he'd go on to the next bar and next one until it was closing time, and then he'd go and do it the next night. And after a few nights of this, he'd end up on the corner, and the cops would pick him up, and they'd take him to the drunk tank, which is where Jerry Jeff met him. Jerry Jeff wasn't there on a research project. I mean, the way I got that story, I may have that wrong, but the way I got that is that he propositioned the right woman at the right time in the wrong place. And her husband, the bartender, called the cops, and they took Jerry to the parish jail. And this guy just talked for 3 days in the cell about, you know, what he'd done. Said he danced for those at minstrel shows and county fairs. Throughout the South, he spoke with tears of 15 years how his dog and him had traveled about. His dog up and died, you know, his dog up and died. After 20 years, he still grieves. He said, I dance now at every chance in the honky-tonks for drinks and tips, but most of the time I spend behind these county bars. I drinks a bit. He shook his head, and as he shook his head, I heard someone ask, please. Mr. Bojangles. Mr. Bojangles.

0: Maria Muldaur was born in Greenwich Village 84 years ago. She was an accomplished folk singer. She also played some dead music with Jerry Garcia's band. Her biggest hit was Midnight at the Oasis. You remember that one. Send Your Camel to Bed. She also has some warnings about Don't You Feel My Leg. Here's Maria Muldaur.
1: This guy comes up to me the other night, you know, he buys me a drink, and we get talking pretty good, you know, but then all of a sudden he started to get a little too personal. This is what I had to tell him.

0: told you not to do that, baby.
1: It may be midnight at the Oasis, but Maria has a warning. Don't you feel my leg? Yes, sir. How about a little Bonnie Raitt? Give it up or let me go. Here's Bonnie. You're listening to Choice Cuts.

some great New Orleans jazz sound from none other than Bonnie Raitt. 76-year-old Bonnie Raitt, who hails from Burbank, California. 15 Grammys to her name, 31 nominations. 26 years ago, she was inducted into the Hall of Fame. She does very well in a concert. Saw her at the Flynn Theater here 2 years ago. Great show. Here's Jesse Winchester.

citizen across the border during the Vietnam War. Nicolette Larson had a hit covering this tune, Rumba Man, although she made it Rumba Girl. Check out the cover. Check out Nicolette Larson, the late Nicolette Larson. Our next song is has great visual lyrics to it, I think. It's one of my favorite Elton John, Bernie Taupin song. So I give Bernie lots of credit for the lyrics to this song, Amarena. Sort of a saucy song, my friend Susan would say. Diamond Dog, why are you playing saucy music today? Here's Amarena. You decide whether it's saucy. Sir Elton John.

apple juice running down the front of her body. How about a Little Feat? No, Little Feat, the group out of LA that sounds like they're out of New Orleans, had many hits when they had their leader Lowell George performing with them. Lowell passed away, and the Little Feat, as I think, went into cold storage. But I love Little Feat's music. It really gets you up to dance. And this one is Old Folks Boogie. Here's Little Feat with Lowell George.

That's Little Feet. Old Folks Boogie. Before there was Derek and the Dominoes, there was Delaney and Bonnie. Only You Know and I Know.

How about a little Taj Mahal farther on down the road? Harlem-born Taj Mahal.

Henry St. Clair Fredericks Jr., born in Harlem, New York, moved to Springfield, Mass., where he considered being a farmer. We're glad that he changed his mind and became a great musician. Here's another song by Taj, Take a Giant Step, was probably his biggest hit. I like this one a lot. Taj Mahal, Take a Giant Step.

What a duo Boz Scaggs and Bonnie Raitt make. Here's Hell to Pay, Boz Scaggs, Bonnie Raitt. 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On the shores of beautiful Lake Champlain, more great music ahead here. We're here till 4 o'clock today.

Allman Brothers. Then he got noticed and had a pretty big hit with this song off the album Jonathan Edwards. Here's Shanty.

Leon Russell has a suggestion. Instead of just laying around the shanty, why don't you roll in your sweet baby's arms? Here's Hank Wilson's album, Hank Wilson's Back, a tribute to Hank Williams. Whole album worth of Hank Williams songs by Leon Russell. Here's Rolling in My Sweet Baby's

speaking of the mail train coming back, here's She Caught the Katie, the Youngbloods, with Jesse Colin Young. Left Me a Mule to Ride.

That's Jesse Colin Young and the Youngbloods, and She Caught the Katy and Left Me a Mule to Ride. You also want to check out Taj Mahal's version of that song. I don't know which one is the cover and which one is the original, but check that out if you like the Youngbloods version. See what you think of Taj Mahal singing of that same song. Thank you for listening to Choice Cuts today. I've been your host, Diamond Dog Dan. We've been coming to you from the Media Factory in the south end of Burlington, Vermont. 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And we want to thank you for listening. 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We're going to close today with a song by Levon Helm. He knew he was dying of cancer, so often artists will write a sort of farewell song to themselves. Warren Zevon was famous for writing three or four songs as he knew he was dying. Here's Levon Helm's song, When I Go Away. Don't you go away. Be sure to stay where you are to hear this final song of Choice Cuts today.

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0: If you love me, please show me some proof of your good intentions. I'd like it on my desk in triplicate on Monday morning, the very latest. I know this might seem silly, but I like to be absolutely pause. If you have been deceiving me, well, it's a neat bit of jiggery pokery.
1: Suspicion torments my heart. 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Suspicion, why torture me?
0: Darling, if you love me, I...

0: 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I'm your host, Rain Herzog, personal trainer, group fitness instructor, and general manager at Shelburne Athletic Club. 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And Amanda, nice to have you.
1: Thank you, Rain. Happy to be here.
0: Yeah, I always, when I'm down south, I love coming into your store. You guys have, from what I can tell, a great assortment of food and toys and horse paraphernalia and all that. It's quite an amazing store located in Virgins. You know, you sort of don't expect a pet store to be down that area, and you guys do a great job.
1: Thank you, and you've
0: expanded too,
1: yes,
0: which is very cool. So let's talk about you. And what is your role at Vermont or at Tack Shop?
1: At Green Mountain Pet and Tack, I am basically the assistant manager or supervising manager of the store. So I work right under our owner Zev, and make sure that, you know, we have all the products that we want to make sure that you have for your pet. So for your dog, your cat, or your horse, that's my job. I make sure all the inventory is there. I make sure all the ordering is done. And also just, you know, have been there for almost a decade now. So I kind of know the store.
0: Cool. Yeah, you know, all my shows, and I think this is like the 32nd one, have all been about the health of people, right? And now we're talking, you know, I walked in the door, was talking to you and Zeph, and I was like, you know what? Oh my God. I'm a dog owner. I've been a pet, a cat owner. I have involved in a lot of ways in the horse world. And I thought, oh my God, let's talk about something that is really dear to our heart, which is our pets.
1: Yeah.
0: And I think that I know so little about nutrition, even though I feed my dog and cat every day, and horses and a night check. But I don't really know much about nutrition about the animals. So what originally got you interested in animal nutrition?
1: I've had animals my whole life, kind of like you. I've had dogs, I've had cats, I've got, you know, five horses, take care of seven more. So I always want to make sure they're at their peak and doing the best they can. So nutrition is the main part of that.
0: So when customers come into your store looking for food for their animal, what are the common questions that they ask, like me?
1: You know, it can depend. One of the number ones usually can be price.
0: Yes.
1: They don't, you know, they want really good quality for the bang for their buck, which I understand.
0: Yeah, absolutely.
1: But they also want to know, you know, what is our best-selling product or our top recommended product? Those are usually the most common questions, other than specialty questions related to diet issues, allergies, things like that.
0: What are some of the name brand products that you guys have?
1: We carry From Pet Food, so they have dog and cat. We carry Purina horse grain, Blue Seal horse grain, Poulin, which is both made here in Vermont as well.
0: Right.
1: We also carry lots of great ones like Origin and Acana for dogs and cats, Pro Nature, lots of great brands. Wellness, I mean, I can keep going. There's just so many.
0: Right? Yeah, yeah.
1: There's so many.
0: I can see it when they come into the store. When customers coming in looking for food, what are some of the misconceptions that they have about feeding their animals?
1: That they can screw it up. You know, we can make mistakes, but usually, unless there's something like a really severe allergy, you know, sometimes it's a guessing game, and that's okay. It's okay to kind of, you know, we have to do it with our own diets. Sometimes it takes a couple tries before you find the right food for your pet, and that's okay.
0: Yeah, absolutely. I mean, I think I've experimented over the years with my cat and dog I would say probably 5-6 different products. First of all, it's what they like you will actually eat.
1: Absolutely.
0: Right? You know, and in the evenings at night check, I feed a kitty every night. Her name's Kitty. And it's very evident to me that the dry food that we feed her, she doesn't really like.
1: Yeah.
0: So, you know, that's number one, I would think, is taste.
1: Absolutely.
0: But also the, you know, what the ingredients are in the product, right?
1: Of course. And we want to make sure that it's palatable and something that they really enjoy doing so that they're always eating it. Because, you know, a good diet is what helps keep them going and doing all the things that we love for them to do.
0: Right, exactly.
1: So it's really, really important that it's tasty and delicious, but also filling in all those nutrition categories that you need it to do so you can have all those adventures with your favorite furry loved one, whether it's lounging on the couch or out on the trail in Vermont doing all the things we love to do.
0: Right, exactly. So I wanted to get your background, talk about this story a little bit, then I want to come back and talk about dog nutrition. Today, folks, we're talking about dog, cat, and horse nutrition. And what I did was I've pondered all day long, what am I going to do for music? And in my spinning class today at 6 a.m., I was found this 2026 like hit workout songs. So I was like, you know what? Why not? Let's go for it.
1: Perfect.
0: So we're going to play Sammy Vergy, If You Need It. So here we go.

0: All right. You are listening to the Let It Rain show, Health, Fitness, and Wellness here at WBTV, LP 99.3 FM. Hey, I'm meeting with Amanda from the Green Mountain Tack and Pet Shop in Virgins. And Amanda, we at the break, we talked about talking about dog nutrition. Yeah. So, and I mentioned that all of my shows have been about people. We're talking about our pets and how much they mean to us and how we want to keep them healthy. And
1: those furry loved ones are important.
0: Oh, yeah. It's good for our own mental and physical health.
1: Absolutely.
0: So when choosing dog food, we're talking about dogs, what should owners look for as far as ingredients?
1: Ingredients are really important, and you want to focus especially on the first ingredients in the ingredient panel. So the way that an ingredient panel is that by weight, before the food is cooked, the first ingredient is the most prominent ingredient in that food before it's been cooked. So if it's not starting with a meat protein like chicken, you are not getting a high quality meat protein.
0: Okay.
1: And what it means when it says chicken meal is ground parts. So it's not all meat.
0: Got it.
1: And that's a really important distinction to make when looking at an ingredient panel.
0: So you're not getting the breast of chicken. You're getting the legs, the whatever.
1: Everything that's kind of ground up into a mealy meat substance.
0: Yeah, that's really bad.
1: Yeah.
0: Is the most expensive dog food necessarily the best food?
1: No. It sounds really good, and sometimes it can be, but it also sometimes can mean that for your dog, the very expensive dog food can be so high and rich in protein that it actually upsets your dog's stomach.
0: Interesting.
1: So you kind of have to play it by ear and experiment a little bit, kind of like we talked about in the beginning, and try. Yeah. And you want to try slowly, but it doesn't hurt to try. But it's what your dog really wants to eat that's the most important thing.
0: Yeah, the taste and all that good stuff, yes.
1: If you spend $100 a bag on a food and your dog doesn't eat it, was it worth it?
0: Yeah. How important, so let's talk about protein. How important is protein in a dog's diet? And does the amount of protein a dog needs change with age and activity?
1: Absolutely. Yeah. So protein is one of the most important things because protein is what fuels them.
0: Yeah, yes.
1: You know, dogs are extremely active creatures. Even the laziest of dogs are still active creatures.
0: Mm-hmm.
1: So protein is highly important. So you want to make sure that it has a good protein amount. Now, that amount can vary based on age and activity level. So, you know, for puppies, you want a slightly higher protein amount. They're very active. They're running around.
0: Building their muscles.
1: Growing. Yeah. So you want them to have a highly active, you know, and a higher amount. When it gets to an adult dog, you want to kind of level it off a little bit. You know, 20% or under is a safer bet. And you kind of want to vary that again on once your dog is an adult, how active are they being? How much are they, you know, telling you that they're hungry throughout the day?
0: Yeah.
1: Maybe you need to give them a higher protein. And then as they get older, again, you want to lower it again a little bit because they're less active. Their muscles aren't growing anymore. And you're trying to make them comfortable and healthy without giving them too much protein so they don't gain too much weight.
0: Right. So that is a good question here. So how much does a dog's activity level influence how much you feed them during the day?
1: Oh, extremely.
0: Yeah.
1: You know, the more active the dog, the more you want to make sure they're getting fed. Though I will say, for example, my dog, who is an extremely active dog and is out on the farm running around with me doing horses, eats once a day.
0: Oh.
1: But he eats one very large meal a day.
0: Okay.
1: He doesn't want to eat in the morning. He made that choice himself. I didn't try and force him. I left food out. He didn't want to. I listened to my dog and I did what he wanted me to do. And I prepare a meal exactly as he needs it so that he gets the right amount of protein that keeps him fueled throughout the day. He just eats at night only.
0: Yeah, what about working dogs or highly active dogs, which you're talking about? Do they need a substantially different diet?
1: Not substantially, but definitely something with a high protein count, making sure they're getting all those calories they're needing, because those high energy dogs, those working dogs, they're very active. Their minds are working a lot. Yep. So not only are their muscles working, but we've learned the brain needs the food too, right?
0: Yeah.
1: So if they're really using those brains to do what they need to do to be good working dogs, we want to make sure they get the right amount of protein for that.
0: I have to admit that I really don't read the ingredients, okay?
1: Yeah.
0: I rely on you to tell me this.
1: Of course.
0: You know, what, based on my dog and his activity and all that. The working dogs, I mean, when you talk about a working dog, is someone, a dog that maybe works out, is outside active and everything 3 or 4 hours a day or something? Or
1: something
0: as
1: along
0: opposed
1: those
0: to
1: lines.
0: Sitting in a crate all day long and for 8 hours, and then person lets him outdoors to go to the bathroom and he's back in the house.
1: Yeah, exactly. So, you know, working dogs are dogs that usually are high energy yep. dogs, high drive dogs. So yep. these are dogs that need to get out multiple times a day for either good amount of multiple times a day with short times or long periods of time so that they can get that energy out. Otherwise, these are dogs that become really destructive in your home because they have all this energy.
0: Yeah.
1: They're trying to get it out and they need to work, not only their brains, but their muscles.
0: Yeah, exactly. So one of the things you're talking about a lot about protein, talk about, if you can, about the carbohydrates that are involved in ingredients in a dog food.
1: Yeah, and we try to limit them. You know, dogs break down those kind of ingredients a little differently than our bodies do.
0: Mm-hmm.
1: So it tends to be that carbohydrates are a filler
0: yep.
1: more than anything. So they add a little bit of calorie to it, but we get, you know, your dog wants to get most of his protein or his calorie content from his protein
0: source.
1: And
0: what would be like a carbohydrate you should, if you were looking at a label, what you should see?
1: Sweet potatoes.
0: Okay, there
1: you
0: go.
1: Sweet potatoes, yep. potatoes, rice.
0: Okay.
1: Barley tend to be some of the carbohydrates that are most common in dog food. Sometimes you'll see chickpeas in too. But the legume section of carbs can be a dicey subject with some people because
0: okay.
1: of the DCM problem that came out a number of years ago that started the whole food recall those years
0: right.
1: ago.
0: Okay. All right. So
1: touchy subject.
0: Obesity is a major problem with dogs, right?
1: Yeah.
0: I mean, I've had 4 or 5 labs in my life, and some of them, you know, stay lean. Some of them very easily, especially being in the health club environment, who people come in and go, oh, you know, I love your dog. Let me give him a treat, right?
1: Sure.
0: You know, and on the QT, right? And
1: yeah.
0: And nowadays, actually, people ask me. I get signs around the club to say, don't feed Bogey, who's my
1: Thank
0: yellow
1: you.
0: Lab. Right? And so they'll ask, and typically I say no, because it just, you know, he can, you never know how much he's getting in food, but they just blow up if they're not getting great activity.
1: Absolutely.
0: So, yeah, I'm very aware of the obesity issue and how easy that can happen. How can you tell whether your dog is overweight?
1: You know, dogs, unlike us, don't have a body image issue.
0: Right.
1: We have that problem,
0: yeah.
1: but dogs don't. So having your dog have a little bit of shape to their body, you know, being able to see a little bit of rib cage, you know, I'm not talking see ribs, but see that shape in their body, making sure that they have ribs and a little bit of waist out to, you know, out to their haunches, their hind end,
0: yeah,
1: and seeing a little bit of that flow. That's a healthy dog. Having
0: yep.
1: and being able to see nice musculature, that's a good, healthy dog. A dog where you kind of start to see rolls, I mean, English bulldogs are the exception because rolls are

0: Yeah, same.
1: Yeah. What are some of the foods that people commonly give their dogs that absolutely should probably not eat?
0: I wouldn't say absolutely not, but in moderation, you know, respectfully. Things, you know, one of the biggest one is human ice cream.
1: Ah, yes.
0: Big in fat. Your dog definitely digests that very differently.
1: You know, all the sugar.
0: And all the sugar, all of that. So, you know, dairy products, we like to use cheese as a treat. Well, don't use big chunks of cheese. Make them small.
1: Good, yeah.
0: So those are kind of some of those ones that you just want to be really smart about how you're doing it. Just because your dog absolutely loves it doesn't mean you should feed him half a brick of cheese.
1: Yeah, Bogey would love that, I'm sure.
0: Yeah.
1: Anything that drops on the floor is like a human vacuum.
0: Oh, yeah.
1: So what about supplements? Talking about omega-3s, joint supplements, probiotics. When is all that useful? I know you guys are very involved in all that at your store.
0: I think it's useful at any stage of life. You know, puppies are growing. It doesn't hurt to introduce something to a dog at a young age. But especially as they get older and the more active they are, it never hurts. Supplements aren't a bad thing because they're just that. They're supplements.
1: Yeah.
0: It's like us taking our vitamins, you know, making sure that you're filling in any of those gaps that might not be in your dog's average food.
1: Yeah.
0: It's never a bad thing.
1: I mean, is the nutritional information that you get in the back of your dog food?
0: Yeah.
1: I mean, is it... Are most of them, especially the ones you have and everything, are they pretty balanced?
0: They are.
1: They tell you, let's, for instance, take Bogey, okay?
0: Yeah.
1: So the back of my package says you can feed him at, he's 75 pounds, and he can take, he can eat 3 cups a day.
0: And
1: I do spread them out morning, you know, in early morning, midday, and late at night. As novices to this world, should you anticipate that based on what they're telling you, how much you can feed them and what the nutritional information is, that that's probably what is really good for the dog?
0: Yeah, absolutely. It definitely is. You know, a good, well-balanced food that has and meets all those nutritional requirements definitely will. Again, I would still listen to your dog.
1: Yeah.
0: Because sometimes, even at 70 some odd pounds, three cups might be too much.
1: Yes.
0: And you might start noticing they gain weight.
1: Yep.
0: So then you got to cut it back by a little bit.
1: That's
0: their recommendation.
1: Yeah.
0: But they're recommending it on weight, not breed and activity level and everything else like that.
1: That's a very good comment. We
0: need to make sure we take into consideration what our pets are doing and what kind of pet we have.
1: Yeah, exactly. So here's a big one. So, and I have some knowledge about this, but I need your opinion on it.
0: Okay.
1: If someone wants to change their dog's food, should they make a switch immediately or gradually? How should you consider doing that?
0: I think gradual is always best, especially if they've been on a food for a long time. If they've been on a food for a long time and you're really starting to see, you know, maybe some dullness in their coat or their eyes aren't as clear or their teeth are starting to get build up, things like that. And you're like, maybe this isn't the right food. I want to switch you up.
1: Yep.
0: And it's been like 3 years on that food, you should take, you know, anywhere from a week and a half to 2 weeks to slowly transition them over.
1: And I go by the rule, or have gone by the rule, only because, my vet has mentioned this. And I think you guys at Vermont, at the tack shop and pet shop, have said to me, maybe like do like a 50-50 to start breaking them down, but do that for a couple weeks.
0: Yeah.
1: And then sort of wean off the old food to the new food.
0: Yeah, and you can even break it down even less than that if you wanted to, depending on how different the ingredients are and how much higher or change of the protein is.
1: That's a good point.
0: You could also start with like 3/4 of your old kibble and 1/4 of your new kibble and do a nice slow transition over a period of time so that once you get to the half and half point, you can see whether or not maybe you get a little bit of runny stool because it's a little rich and you need to hold off at that level for a little while. Let them adjust.
1: Nice. Okay.
0: Another thing, add probiotics.
1: Ah, that's a good one. Yeah. All right. Well, how about

0: All right, I'm back with Amanda and from the Green Mountain Pet and Tack Shop. Amanda, thanks for being here.
1: Of course.
0: So we talked about dogs.
1: Yep.
0: Quite extensively. Now we're going to talk about our kitties, right?
1: Perfect.
0: So cats are very different from dogs nutritionally, right?
1: Yes.
0: What is the biggest thing people need to understand about feeding their cats?
1: Cats, similarly to dogs, definitely need lots of protein, but a grain-free diet is very important for cats. They don't really need grains in their diet. I mean, it's not terrible for them, but tends to be something that makes them gain a lot more weight.
0: Oh, wow. Interesting.
1: So you really want cats to be on a really nice high-protein diet because that is really how their metabolism runs.
0: Yeah, okay. Yeah, which is my next question. How important is protein in a cat's diet?
1: So important. You know, cats are very much tiny little tigers in our house.
0: Yeah.
1: So if you really want to have a good idea of what your cat should be getting, it's very similar to what a wild cat still eats to this day.
0: Interesting.
1: There have been lots of studies to show that, yes, cats do well on dry diets. They do just fine. They are still well-balanced. They still fill all the nutritional needs and blocks. But cats that have been domesticated still, you know, they're not trying to, they're still hunting, they're still active, they're still, you know, they still have those innate drives. So really trying to match as much of that natural drive of for protein and meat as possible really is what is a good high nutrition value for them. So protein, super important.
0: So this next question, cats are notorious for not drinking enough water. How important is hydration?
1: Extremely important.
0: I mean, it's got to be as important as it is for them, it is for me.
1: Absolutely. Right? You know, but cats are unique in the fact that they will go somewhere to drink, but they also tend to get a lot of their water and their hydration from their food.
0: Yeah.
1: You know, wild cats, yes, they go and find drink, but they get nice, juicy, fresh meat when they have their kill.
0: Yeah, yeah.
1: So, you know, really making sure that, you know, your cat has access to water is great, but choosing things like wet food is a really great way to help keep moisture in their diet and really having wet food move through their system.
0: Well, that's what my next question was. Dry food versus wet food, a combination of both. What should we do there?
1: I think it's a combination of both. Now, personally for my cat, and again, this is something that I found works well and other people have, but I know that some people do it a little differently. I have a free feeder. So she has her bowl of dry food out, but every day, once a day, she gets her 3 ounces of wet food. That's what, you know, that's her big favorite part of dinner.
0: Yeah, yeah, yeah.
1: You know, we have dinner time. We have to have the wet food. But she has her dry food out. Now, some days I notice that she eats a lot less dry food than she does others, and that's okay. She's not losing weight.
0: Yep.
1: She's still healthy.
0: And is that called free feeding? I mean, just
1: free feeding.
0: Having it out like all the time.
1: Yep, letting them have access.
0: Yep, okay.
1: Now, you do get a piglet cat that will not leave their bowl.
0: Yes.
1: So okay. Sometimes you do have to do
0: a free feeding. Might not be a good idea.
1: Yes.
0: Yeah. That's funny.
1: Yeah.
0: How can owners recognize that their cat is becoming overweight?
1: Cats will get sluggish. They will be less active. You will also, you know, cats normally have something that's called a primordial pouch, which is that little flab of fat belly. And it's there for their protection when they fight each other. So it's normal. But when they start to get a bit rotund,
0: when it starts to drag on the ground,
1: we're a little chubby.
0: Yeah.
1: We're a little chubby.
0: That's pretty funny. Does a kitten need a significantly different diet than an adult cat?
1: Yeah, kittens actually tend to do much better with soft food early on than dry food. I mean, you can usually get them on dry food, but kittens really do well with the softer foods. Sometimes it's really hard for them to make the crunch and everything. Those tiny little kitten teeth, even though they're razor sharp, we've all played with our kittens.
0: Yep.
1: Don't always do a really great job, which is why sometimes we actually recommend that if you want to try getting your kitten on dry food, either mix it in with their wet food or water it down.
0: Or water it down.
1: You know, use a little water or even chicken broth.
0: Yeah. Oh, that's interesting.
1: Yeah.
0: So the flip side is you have an older cat. What are the the things that you should consider as far as having an older cat. Should you potentially move it off to a softer food just because of the teeth health and all that?
1: Yeah, a lot of times it can almost be similar to reverting them back to their kitten stages, because as cats get older, you know, they start to, you know, they've really ground down those really sharp teeth. So sometimes they actually need a little help with their food, and making sure that they also have an importance of needing maybe even less protein because they're not as active.
0: Very good.
1: You might need to change their food up a little bit, or what you're feeding them a little bit, because as they get older, they don't need as much protein.
0: Are there any particular ingredients that owners should be cautious about as far as feeding a cat?
1: There's a few. Ash content can be a really high important one to watch, especially for male cats. Foods with a high ash content, and it's, again, it's on the ingredient panel. It's this tiny little thing.
0: Yep.
1: But ash content can actually cause crystals in the urine, which can build up and cause urinary tract infections, especially in male cats.
0: Got it.
1: So having a low ash diet is really important.
0: Very
1: You know, things like that is, you know, something to look for.
0: What about hairballs? I mean, that's, you know, that's obviously a big thing with cats.
1: Yeah.
0: Especially hairy cats.
1: Yeah.
0: Yeah.
1: There are foods that help reduce the amount of hair that is being thrown up by a cat. So there are some hairball specific formulas that you can get. So if you do notice that your cat is really frequently having a hairball problem, you can try one of those. They also make products that you can feed your cat that help them either gently pass a hairball a lot better, help the back end, or just help the body break it down
0: a little
1: more.
0: Does it have different oils in it or something that help that, that whole process?
1: Again, probiotics are great for your cat too.
0: Mm-hmm. So, I was going to ask you about supplements for cats, the whole probiotic thing.
1: Lysine is actually a big one. Lysine is really great for cats, and sometimes, especially as they get older, they get lysine deficient. So we need to make sure they get their lysine. So there's treats and supplements that you can get that have additional lysine in them. A lot of pet foods still add it, but sometimes when their bodies just have a hard time producing it, you want to make sure they get it.
0: All right, let's break away here, a little more music, the pop 2026, and come back and talk about horses, which has become a very big part of my life in the last year and a half. And I know it's a big part of your life.
1: Absolutely.
0: You said you had 12 horses or something.
1: Yeah. I do. I have 5 of my own and 7 boarders.
0: Cool. So let's take a break and listen to music, and we'll chat and come back and talk about horse nutrition.
1: Sounds great.

0: All right, I'm back. Your host, Rain Herzog, personal trainer, group fitness instructor, and general manager at Shelburne Athletic Club, talking with Amanda from Green Mountain Pet and Tack Shop. We've talked about dogs' nutrition, dog yep. nutrition, cat nutrition, and now we're going to talk about horse nutrition, which is something in the last year and a half I've been involved in the horse world, and this will be very interesting because I'll do like night check and dumping grain and things like that, but I don't really know what it all means. And yeah. you know, I'm doing hay, throwing hay, but I don't really know how much to give and you know what's right. And
1: of course,
0: so that you have 12 horses and you've been involved in the horse world and everything, this will be very interesting to me.
1: Happily to do it.
0: So I'll hopefully learn something.
1: Yeah.
0: So what should the form of foundation of a horse diet, what is that?
1: So the main foundation of a horse's diet is really important because we want to make sure they're getting all the nutritional things that they need, depending on the type of work especially that they're doing. You know, a horse that's been retired and needs to live a healthy life needs probably a different foundational diet than when it was a very active horse running, mm-hmm. doing different things. So yeah. we want to make sure that what we're giving them and what they have access to are the good foundations to their diet. So that depends on whether they're getting lots of fresh grass, access to hay and grains to fill in that, you know, those gaps that maybe the other things aren't being able to give them enough of.
0: Yeah, so we hear terms in the horse world, hay, grain, concentrates, and forage. Can you explain some of the differences of those things?
1: Yeah. So especially when you start with hay. Hay is grass that has been cut, dried, baled, you know, is now a dried form, but lower nutrition value than when it is freshly grown out of the ground.
0: Yeah, of course.
1: So hay is a great long-lasting forage, helps us get through winters and things like that, especially up here in Vermont.
0: Mm-hmm.
1: Grain is another option that we have. So grain is the pelleted form, and there's multiple different kinds of grains, even down to textured, extruded, all sorts of different kinds of that as well, which again meet different requirements and needs.
0: Yep. Okay.
1: Forage tends to be, you know, what they can have access to. It's kind of a more broad term for having grass forage, having hay forage, having things like that.
0: Okay.
1: So forage is kind of your broad term, but can also be narrowed down to something that we call specific forages as well, because we have specific feeds that are called a forage feed.
0: Okay.
1: And usually they tend to be chopped grass feeds, things like that, that have other additional nutrients been added to it. Concentrates usually refer to something along the supplements. So usually our concentrates are like a vitamin E concentrate, a selenium concentrate, things like that, that are filling in those nutritional gaps that we might need.
0: Yes. So the horses, I am around Hanoverian horses. I mean, some of these horses are monsters, right?
1: Yes.
0: So how do you determine how much hay a horse should have and receive every day?
1: Yeah. Littler horses should get littler hay.
0: Yeah.
1: Bigger horses should have much more access to hay.
0: Yep.
1: Depending on what they're doing, how active they are, things like that, how hungry they are, you know, we want to make sure that they're well fed. If they have some access to grass, you know, they might need a little less hay because they're filling their tummies.
0: Yep.
1: With that nice fresh grass, which is great, but you want to make sure that they come in during the day or in the evening, that they're not bored. Horses don't sleep like we do, so they are a very active animal, so their mm-hmm. systems are always moving. So you want to make sure they have some good access to hay. Now, too much can mean that they will gain some weight. So again, we want to make sure that we are maintaining and watching what our animals are doing to know that we're not overfeeding or underfeeding.
0: So which actually segues in the next question, have what happens when a horse gets too much grain or concentrated feed?
1: We tend to end up seeing a very chubby pony. You know, sometimes they can get what we call a hot temperament, which means basically that they're getting way too much protein. Their bodies don't know what to do with it. And every time you go to get on them, work them, do whatever it is, they just are so geared up to go, they can't even concentrate. So their poor little brains, which are about the size of, you know, a walnut, ping pong ball, however you want to determine it. They are just so bombarded with the amount of energized food that they're getting, they just cannot concentrate. So that's kind of one of those signals that you're like, okay, maybe you're getting a little too much to eat and I got to dial it back a little bit. Or change your feed because what you're getting maybe has too much sugar. And that's just hyping you up way too much. So maybe we need to change it to food that has a little bit more starch and fiber to it and a little less carbohydrates.
0: Interesting. How does a horse's workload affect its nutritional requirements?
1: Oh, immensely.
0: Yeah.
1: You know, horses are carrying our body weight.
0: Right.
1: And so not only are they having to really have to work this very large body of their own, which is lots of muscle, lots of ligaments, tendons, bones, all of those things, they're then on top of that expected to hold and maintain ours.
0: Yes.
1: And yes, we do our own work when we're up there, but they are carrying the brunt of our load and having to do that. So the amount of work that they're doing, if they're going to be in work multiple times a week, and I'm talking over 3 to 5 or 7 days a week, your horse needs to be well fed.
0: Yeah. What are some of the signs that a horse diet may not be getting its nutritional needs?
1: Absolutely. So there are some really good key physical factors that you can actually see. There's something we call looking for points on a horse's body, which are usually signs that bones are sticking out in a way that you don't want them to. We want nice, round, muscular features on our horses. So if we start noticing, you know, sinking in of a nice area that should be like, especially if you look on a horse's buttocks, those nice round haunches that we should see on a horse, if it starts to flatten out or sink in a little bit, they're losing a little muscle tone. Does it mean that they're not working enough? No, it may not mean that their body is not getting enough nutrition to help keep those muscles be built.
0: Got it.
1: So that they can keep that nice muscle tone.
0: How important is access to clean, fresh water for horses?
1: Extremely.
0: Yeah. They drink a lot of water.
1: They drink a lot of water because horses' systems are always moving.
0: Yeah.
1: They need water to process everything that they eat. It is what we always need to make sure our horses have access to, especially in the winter.
0: Yeah.
1: Horses can colic in the wintertime, and it's one of the most hard times to get them to bounce back.
0: Mm-hmm.
1: So access to fresh, clean drinking water is so, so important. And always making sure that there are resources available for your horses to drink from are super important. Yep.
0: Are there nutritional mistakes that you see horse owners making fairly often?
1: Yes, but they're usually not ones that I would consider overly serious. It's usually ones that are uneducated. Or ones that are maybe overeducated because they did a little too much homework and now have so much boggling around in their brains, they can't make a great decision for their animal.
0: Right, exactly.
1: So we want to make sure that, kind of like dogs and cats, you know, a little experimentation is okay. But taking some time to really understand the feeds that you're feeding to make sure they're meeting all those needs.
0: So when we look at dogs, cats, horses that we've discussed today, what are some of the common things that we should think about as far as good nutrition for those animals?
1: What are you doing with your animal?
0: Right.
1: What is your main drive for having your animal and making your animal happy? You know, if you are a person that wants to hike all the time and get out there and do things and have a really active animal, you want to make sure that they're being fed really well.
0: Yes.
1: If you have one that is waiting for you at home and they are ready and waiting for you, but maybe only getting out a few times a day for shorter periods, you know, don't feed them an overly high calorie diet, because that's what you might end up with, a little chunky, you know, pooch, cat, horse, because as cute as it is, it's not great for their bodies.
0: Right, exactly. How much can proper nutrition influence an animal's energy, immune system, coat, muscles, joints, and overall quality of life?
1: Immensely. Oh, immensely. Yeah. I mean, I will use my own dog as an example in this. I got him when he was an 8-week-old puppy. When he came to me, he had dry, itchy, flaky skin. runny eyes, nose, everything. I switched him to a grain-free diet. I switched all of his food around, and he is just the most healthy dog
0: ever.
1: Because I, you know, looked at his body and listened to what those changes I made did for him.
0: Do you think that people sometimes focus too much on the food itself and not enough about the animal's individual needs, like exercise and all that?
1: Absolutely. I think also we get influenced a lot by the things around us. So sometimes we don't recognize that our pet is doing really, really well with what we're doing, and we see something or hear somebody say something and
0: you see
1: go,
0: a commercial on
1: right,
0: TV or something.
1: I need to be doing that for my dog.
0: Yeah, yeah.
1: But the question is, if your dog is healthy, if the vet checks are going well,
0: yes,
1: why are you changing it? Is it that you feel better, or that it really will make a significant difference for your animal?
0: All right, in closing here, if someone listening tonight wants to improve their animal's diet, what's the first thing you would recommend they do?
1: Wow.
0: Come to Green Mountain Pet and Tack, right?
1: I want
0: and talk
1: you
0: to you.
1: I want you to come to the store and talk to us. But I also want you to, you know what it is you want to improve about your pet's diet. Is it that you want them to be healthier? Is it that you're not sure that their food is the greatest for them? Know that question so that when you come in and ask us, we can really have a great answer for you.
0: Oh, that's awesome.
1: Yeah.
0: Well, you and Zeph do a great job.
1: Thank you.
0: Green Mountain Pet and Tack Shop in Virgins. Go see Amanda. Go see Zeph. They are very helpful, knowledgeable, and just a great store. Lots of, everything's there, right?
1: It's
0: the full boat.
1: We've got all your grain. We've got all your dog food, your toys, your leases, your treats. You know, we've got riding apparel. We've got it all. So
0: awesome.
1: We want you to come in.
0: Well, thanks for coming in. And I look forward to seeing you guys down in Virgins.
1: Absolutely. We'll see
0: all
1: you
0: right.
1: soon.
0: A little music to finish up here, folks. I want to thank you for listening today. A little different segment talking about animals and not about people's. It's been wonderful talking to Amanda. You're listening to the Let It Rain show on WBTV LP 99.3 FM. My next guest next week is Scott, and Scott and I are both personal trainers, and we have been training for many, many years combined. And we're going to take on exercise intensity next week as a topic, and highly recommend it. I want to thank the people behind the scenes who helped me quite a bit. I don't do this by myself. And I want to thank Stuart and my brother Scott for music, and especially Scott for taping my shows and then repeating them back, edited, and that's awesome. And Liza for all her work on Facebook posts and things that I write about, and Nancy, who does a lot of research for me. So thanks, you guys. You guys rock, and you make it happen for me here. It's been a lot of fun. So I'm on Tuesdays 5 to 6 here at WBTV LP 99.3 FM. So I'm going to finish with music, Freak by Lizzie Olivia Zone, and if from there, maybe a little Crusaders to finish up. So Uli is in next. And have a good night. Stay healthy. And I look forward to chatting with Scott next week. And hopefully you guys will tune in. One last thing. If you want to get a hold of me and ask questions or be on my show, reach out to Rain at LifeTrack, T-R-A-K, personaltraining.com. And I'd love to have you talked about what you would like to talk about as far as health and nutrition and wellness and all that. So anyway, have a good night.

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My name's Uli Shagula, and this is How Living Is Round. 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So for 25 years, I never played any top 100. This will be my opportunity when I'm driving around Addison County with my dogs, running errands or going for walks. 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We listen to classic rock stations. And this past week, I was really imagining what I would choose for that type of programming. So this is going to be me playing classic rock. That's a really broad definition. So enjoy the program. Let's start off with Natalie Merchant doing her version of David Bowie's Space Oddity.

Ellen McElwain with Up From the Skies. And from America, we heard Ventura Highway. Peter, Paul, and Mary brought us their version of Leaving on a Jet Plane. And we started the show with Natalie Merchant's version of Space Oddity. Again, if you're just tuning in, I'm playing classic hits. I'm imagining if I was a DJ at a regular rock station. This is Steely Dan with Do It Again.

Joe Cocker with Feeling All Right. Then we heard from Wyclef Jean with his version of La Bamba. And from Carlos Santana, we heard Oye, Como Va. Starting off that set, Steely Dan with Do It Again. Let's hear from KC and the Sunshine Band. This is Get Down Tonight.

Grace Slick with Jefferson Airplane, Somebody to Love. And from Adele, we heard Rolling in the Deep. Sly and the Family Stone brought us Everyday People. And Casey and the Sunshine Band brought us Get Down Tonight. If you're just tuning in, I'm playing classic hits. 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My name's Uli Shagulin. This is How Living Is Round. Let's hear from Steve Miller. This is the Steve Miller Band, Rockin' Me.

Bob Marley with Positive Vibration. And from Keziah Jones, we heard his version of Sinner Man. And Canned Heat brought us On the Road Again. I started off that set with the Steve Miller Band with Rockin' Me. Let's hear from Amy Winehouse. This is Valerie.

Jimi Hendrix, Castles of Made of Sand. And from Miss Lauryn Hill, we heard Everything is Everything. From Danielle Ponder, we heard Be Gentle, and I started off that set with Amy Winehouse, Valerie. Let's hear from David Essex. This is Rock On.

0: Tracy Chapman with her rendition of Stand By Me. We heard from Richie Havens with his version of Here Comes the Sun. And David Essex with Rock On. I'm going to play you now Joni Mitchell and Neil Young. This is You Turn Me On, I'm a Radio.
1: One, two, one, two.

Stevie Wonder with Summer Soft, and Cat Stevens, also known as Yusuf, bringing us his song Peace Train. And we heard from Joni Mitchell with Neil Young, You Turn Me On, I'm a Radio. That's it for my program this evening, my classic hits. Hope you enjoyed it. I'm going to sign off now. I'm going to finish with Queen Latifah, Dance For Me, into Mavis Staples' Worthy, and then finish with Arrested Development's Washed Away. I hope you enjoyed the program. I'll be back again next Tuesday evening for another episode of How Living Is Round. Again, thanks for listening. We're going to hear Queen Latifah with Dance For Me, Mavis Staples with Worthy, and Arrested Development with their song Washed Away.

sand grains. Short turns the sea, short turns the ocean. Serpent creates the high tides. To assure all good is floating. Good and righteousness is not intellectual. And a fabric that's good cannot be proven. And so that fabric is washed away. Far from the shore from which it was woven. The shore is a place where persons live. So in fabrics, it's a tangent of the real world. Not wearable to most of the persons on shore. In fact, it's only wearable to the person of one. One person under oath. A oath to a serpent, an evil snake. In search of being as powerful as God. And all God's good, he'll try to take. He'll try to take good being washed away, love being washed away. Most of the persons follow the serpent, cause the serpent preaches all for self. But why follow someone in search of something when you'll get nothing? Serpents all for self. Some are dumb, some know no better, some believe there is no Lord. The serpent uses his knowledge to help him wash away more of the shore. Serpent no

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Naively so, we keep on sowing. The ocean's owned by the serpent. The ocean's owned by the serpent. The ocean's owned by the serpent. The ocean's owned by the serpent.

0: wash it away?
1: Why are we allowing them to take what's good?
0: Why won't we teach our children what is real?
1: Why don't we collect and save what is real?
0: Look very hard and swim the ocean.
1: We must find

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1: Find the truth and spread it around.
0: Give it to the children that know how to listen,
1: so they can pass it after I drown.
0: We can stop being washed away. We can stop being washed away. We can stop being washed away. We can stop.